In a moment, a custom wedding present we can all enjoy. 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

0: The Polonaise Fantasy by Frédéric Chopin. Pianist Llewellyn Sanchez Werner gave that concert at St. Paul's by the Sea Episcopal Church in Jacksonville Beach, Florida, an event presented by the Beaches Fine Arts Series. That concert series was founded by a fella called Jim Johnson. He came to Jacksonville in 1967 to lead the choir and play the organ at St. Paul's by the Sea. He was a little surprised at how sparse the classical music scene was, and he decided to do something about it. He launched the Beaches Fine Arts Series in 1972, and with the support of St. Paul's, every concert since then has been free. Jim Johnson passed away in 2017, but his legacy lives on in music at St. Paul's by the Sea. And yes, St. Paul's really is by the sea, just about 4 blocks from the Atlantic Ocean, a parish dating back to 1887. Lots of music among their many offerings. Always glad to share concerts from St. Paul's by the Sea Episcopal Church in Jacksonville Beach, Florida. If you've ever been curious about how composers come up with their ideas, check out a podcast called Composer's Datebook. Every day, my colleague John Burge brings you the story of one brilliant composer in a dinner party conversation-sized hors d'oeuvre. 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
4: Hello and welcome to Classical Guitar Alive. I'm Tony Morris. Classical Guitar Alive is broadcast thanks to the generous support of the Augustine Foundation and the Kadosky Family Fund and Charles and Taco Parker and by Augustine Strings, makers of classical guitar strings since 1947. And thanks to a gift in loving memory of Adam Bratcher. Thanks for joining me for this week's edition of Classical Guitar Alive featuring music by Italian composers. We'll hear music by Vivaldi, Vaccari, Giuliani, and the young Italian composer Giovanni Albini. We'll start with Vivaldi's Concerto for Two Mandolins, arranged for two modern guitars, with accompaniment by Baroque guitar and Theorbo, performed by the Artist Guitar Duo.

Opening this week's edition of Classical Guitar Alive, featuring music by Italian composers, we've just heard the Artist Guitar Duo performing Vivaldi's Concerto for Two Mandolins. Filippo Dalla Casa was a professor of painting and an avid amateur lutenist at the end of the Baroque period. That was a time in which interest in the lute was declining in favor of other instruments such as the guitar and harpsichord. It's thanks to him that this next piece was preserved. This is the Concerto for Mandolin and Arch Lute by Giuseppe Vaccari. It's performed on Lute and Arch Lute by Pablo and Daniel Zappico.

Giuseppe Vaccari's Concerto for Mandolin and Archlute, performed by the Zappico Brothers. One of Mauro Giuliani's best-known concert showpieces is his Grand Sonata Eroica in A Major, Opus 150. We'll hear it performed by Marco Tamayo.

Marco Tamayo performing Giuliani's Grand Sonata Eroica in A, Opus 150. Giovanni Albini is a young 21st century composer and guitarist. He's not yet 40 years old, but he's already written concert music and music for films and television, commercials, video games, and even music apps. This is his two-movement double concerto for violin and guitar. It's performed by violinist David Alonia, guitarist Giorgio Mirto, and La Camariste Ambrosiane, conducted by Dario Garignani.

Giovanni Albini's Double Concerto for Violin and Guitar. David Alagna was the violinist with guitarist Giorgio Mirto and La Cameriste Ambrosiane, conducted by Dario Garignani. We'll close this week's edition of Classico Guitar Live featuring music by Italian composers with a final movement of Mario Castelnuovo Tedesco's Guitar Quintet.

Closing this week's edition of Classical Guitar Alive featuring music by Italian composers, we've just heard Giulio Tompolini and the Haydn Orchestra String Quartet in the final movement of Mario Castelnuovo Tedesco's Guitar Quintet. You've been listening to Classical Guitar Alive. Classical Guitar Alive is broadcast worldwide thanks to the generous support of the Augustine Foundation and the Kadosky Family Fund, and Charles and Taco Parker, and by Augustine Strings, makers of classical guitar strings since 1947, and thanks to a gift in loving memory of Adam Bratcher. Classical Guitar Alive is a nonprofit organization based in Austin, Texas. Music by pluck-stringed instruments like the guitar, the harp, and the ancient lyre have been used in healing for over 3,000 years. That's why our mission is to bring this music to the widest possible audience. Our Music and Medicine program brings live classical guitar music to hospitals and hospices and is supported in part by a grant from the Texas Commission on the Arts. If you'd like more information about our work, you can visit our website, classicalguitaralive.org, and listen online anytime. I'm Tony Morris. Thanks for listening, and please join me again next week for another edition of Classical Guitar Alive.

0: Jacob Bangso playing the guitar, and the Tallinn Chamber Orchestra of Estonia, conducted by Kais Rus, and the guitar concerto Chacon by Wayne Siegel.
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0: An oboe concerto in F major by J.S. Bach. We heard oboist Heinz Holliger and the Academy of St. Martin in the Fields under conductor Iona Brown. It's always great to listen to these performances with you. Thanks for being here. I'm Jalene Kahn.
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0: Think about the last contract that you signed. Maybe it was for work, or maybe it was because you bought a house or some property. Maybe it was an auto loan or a new credit card that you signed up for. Were you able to do this stuff electronically? These days, we can do a lot of things electronically. But when Antonin Dvorak was negotiating a contract, he had to send things across the Atlantic Ocean several times. It was a handwritten contract, and it was a good deal. You'll hear more about it. That contract is what made it possible for Dvorak to write this symphony, one of his best known and most well-loved. It's coming up in less than 15 minutes.

0: That was Antonín Dvořák's attempt at making American music while he was in the United States teaching. His Symphony No. 9, called From the New World, performed there by the Cleveland Orchestra under conductor George Sell on Music Through the Night.
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0: This composer's name is not wildly popular yet, but pianist Maria Letberg is hoping that that will change. And she's a part of the change, recording music by Zara Lavina. Lavina was born in the early 1900s in Ukraine. She saw two world wars, a revolution, and collapse in her homeland. She was under constant threat of being censored, which nearly drove her to the brink of a creative and health disaster in the 1920s and 30s. Lavina was able to retain her own unmistakable voice in her music. When she died in Moscow in the 1970s, she was a respected and well-loved musician. You'll hear some of her music coming up in about a half an hour. This is movie music from the 2002 psychological drama The Hours. It starred Meryl Streep, Nicole Kidman, Julianne Moore, three women from different generations whose lives are all interconnected as they search for more meaningful lives.

0: A trumpet concerto by Johann Neruda.
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0: Hebrides Overture by Felix Mendelssohn, also known as Fingal's Cave. Herbert von Karajan conducted the Berlin Philharmonic on Music Through the Night. I'm Jalene Kahn. It's great to have your company and listen together. Thanks a lot for being here.
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1: Hello, this is Professor Lee Fuman, executive producer of Science in the Sea. 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
3: 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Spotlight on the Arts includes Ballet Folklorico Viva México, featuring the 28th annual show México Festival y Tradición. That's this Saturday at the Performing Arts Center at Texas A&M University, Corpus Christi. See the sights and sounds of colorful dances and performances from different Mexican states and a whole lot more. For more information, call 361-994-8274 or follow on Facebook. 6:20 on this Wednesday. Good morning, South Texas. Hope your day is going well so far. A bit of a muggy start here across the region. We've got temperatures in the 80s. I know it's Wednesday, but it feels more like a throwback Thursday when we're feeling like the 80s and 90s right now. Keep it here. More NPR News on Morning Edition.
4: 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He won an Emmy playing a young Prince Charles in The Crown. Now he's the lead in Steven Spielberg's new film Disclosure Day. We'll talk about his approach in this new blockbuster and Spielberg's decades-long exploration of the idea that aliens are among us. 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
8: And I'm A. Martinez. Before the 1990s, record labels almost never scouted the Seattle area. In isolation, a local scene developed. The music was dark, it was loud, and for a short while, it changed rock music. The band that opened doors for everybody in the grunge scene was Soundgarden. They were the first to sign to a major label, and their story is told in a new memoir by founding guitarist Kim Thayil, from their indie beginnings to their peak with Black Hole Sun to the death of lead singer Chris Cornell.

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2: 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Hope your morning is going well so far. It is Wednesday, June the 10th, and headed your way next on Morning Edition. We've got your news from across the region and across the Lone Star State. South Texas news headed your way in a matter of moments.

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2: Good morning, I'm Michelle Martin. Serena Williams is back. On Tuesday, the 44-year-old won her first pro tennis match at Queen's Club in London. This after stepping away for 4 years. It was doubles with 19-year-old partner Victoria Emboko. Williams delivered up to 120-mile-an-hour service winners, but gave herself a C-minus grade. The crowd seemed pleased at her performance, but there were some tough critics, her daughters. Williams said after the match, one wanted to know what was for dinner, the other wanted to go to a toy store. It's Morning Edition.
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4: It's 6:45. Good morning from the KEDT News Desk. I'm Rob Boskamp. A 21-year-old Navy sailor received a 44-year prison sentence after pleading guilty to multiple charges in the death of Angelina Resendez from Brownsville. Valley Central News and KRGV report that Jeremiah Copeland was sentenced Tuesday, 1 year to the day that Resendez's body was found near Naval Station Norfolk in Virginia. Resendez died by aggravated assault strangulation. Copeland pleaded guilty Monday to unpremeditated murder, and as part of the deal, aggravated assault and abusive sexual contact charges were removed. He will also have to register as a sex offender. Corpus Christi Independent School District's Board of Trustees announced this week they have appointed Eric Villarreal as vice president. The board officially filled a vacant position during its June 8th meeting. Villarreal serves as client service manager with engineering and consulting firm Ardura Group, Inc. He represents District 1. The next regularly scheduled board meeting will be July 27th. South Texas stands tall when you're talking about the top beaches in the Lone Star State. They were well represented by voters in the 2026 USA Today 10 Best Reader's Choice Awards. South Texas beaches making the list include I.B. McGee Beach at Port Aransas at number 10, Padre Island National Seashore's South Beach ranked at number 7, Whitecap Beach was number 5 on the list, Mustang Island State Park ranked 4th, Malakeet Beach at Padre Island National Seashore was 3rd, Aransas County's Rockport Beach ranked 2nd on the list, and at the top, Isla Blanca Park on South Padre Island. Corpus Christi Mayor Paul Aquajardo said in a social media post Tuesday that the beaches are the top reason people visit the city and a place both residents and visitors enjoy year-round. She also mentioned that visitor spending reached an estimated $1.2 billion last year. 25 News Now reports that the Victoria County Health Department has a new epidemiologist. Cortland Ballard replaces Dr. Emmanuel Opata, who served the county for 4.5 years. Ballard previously worked as an epidemiologist in Oklahoma. The Houston native holds both undergraduate and graduate degrees from Texas Tech University. In state news, the head of the oldest and largest cattle association in Texas said there is no need to panic over a screwworm outbreak in the state. Texas Public Radio's Brian Kirkpatrick reports he addressed it during a state and federal news conference in Kerrville this week.
5: Stephen Diebel, president of the Fort Worth-based Texas and Southwestern Cattle Raisers Association, says the state and federal governments have a plan in place that has worked to eradicate the pest from the state in the past. The plan relies on monitoring and reporting diseased animals to the state and the release of millions of sterile flies that interfere with screwworm reproduction. Diebel says ranchers reporting screwworm cases to neighboring ranches and to the state is crucial.
6: The quicker we report, the quicker we have solutions. So just a really big component of this is landowner communication.
5: Texas Governor Greg Abbott laid out the coordinated state and federal response to screwworm, a parasitic fly that can infect live tissue.
7: Check your animals daily. Check for any wounds, even small wounds like tick bites on navels or newborns or other openings. Treat wounds promptly and work to reduce fly populations around your operations.
5: Abbott says suspected cases should be reported to the Texas Animal Health Commission. I'm Brian Kirkpatrick in San Antonio.
4: Texas Attorney General Ken Paxton is investigating FIFA over complaints that some fans may have been misled when buying tickets for the 2026 World Cup. Paxton's office says it received complaints from fans who bought premium tickets but were later assigned seats with less desirable views. This allegedly came after FIFA adjusted seating maps. Paxton says that they may violate consumer protection laws, and tickets for the 2026 tournament have sold for thousands, with some seats selling for more than $10,000. FIFA did not respond to a request for comment on Tuesday. Nonetheless, big crowds of soccer fans are expected to visit the state for the FIFA World Cup. KERA's Abigail Ruman reports health leaders have been preparing for more than a year.
8: Dallas County Health and Human Services Department is increasing its infectious disease monitoring in both wastewater and mosquito traps to test for more viruses. Public Health Director Dr. Philip Wong says his team is having to enhance what it typically does.
9: There's a broad spectrum of things that could happen and impact us that we have to be prepared for all of these things simultaneously and at enhanced levels, but without really additional resources.
8: Huang says his department is also increasing disease prevention efforts as well as education and outreach. I'm Abigail Ruman in Dallas.
4: And continuing on with sports, a proposed Dallas Stars Arena in Plano is one step closer to reality. KERA's Emmanuel Rivas has more details.
10: The vote from Plano City Council includes millions in tax benefits for a new stadium after the Stars announced its intentions to leave the American Airlines Center. This does not authorize construction of an arena itself, but Plano Mayor John Munns is optimistic about the plan's future.
11: When we talk about why companies come to Plano, they think our community is safe. We have great education. We have qualified workforce. So all the above are that recipe why companies and sports teams are considering coming north.
10: Plano leaders could ask voters as early as November to approve additional venue-related taxes to finance the project. I'm Emmanuel Rivas in Dallas.
4: And the San Antonio Spurs look to tie up the NBA Finals Series with the New York Knicks. They play in New York tonight in Game 4 of the Finals. And from the KEDT News Desk, I'm Rob Boskamp. That is your South Texas and state news this hour. 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
2: 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I'm Michelle Martin.
12: And I'm Steve Inskeep. Millions of Americans live close to the financial edge, and a new report shows just how close. NPR's Stephen Bisaha has more.
13: Sierra Mims works as a chiropractic technician in Raleigh, North Carolina.
14: So I love my job.
13: She loves helping her patients heal and loves her colleagues. The job pays about $47,000 a year, well below her state's median household income.
14: The financial weight is incredibly heavy, and especially on my wife because she's disabled.
13: Mim says her wife works hard when she can, but it's difficult. So they mostly get by on what Mim's job pays.
14: Yeah, so the joke about my bills is that they take turns being late.
13: Those bills include $1,300 for their two-bedroom apartment, all the vet care for their two dogs, and health insurance at $384 a month.
14: So then when it comes to the medical care itself, you know, it tends to mean that there's debt that's coming up. It means that we push off the appointments.
13: Mims has gotten raises at her job, and she's prioritized paying the rent, but she still can't cover all her costs.
14: Definitely not. No, and right now especially, we are relying on several food pantries.
13: Mims is far from alone in not making enough to cover the cost of necessities. That was true for more than 45% of American households, according to a new report from the Brookings Institution, which uses the latest available data from 2024. Hannah Stevens is a senior research assistant at Brookings and says this affordability problem is not new.
15: This is something that has been a long-standing problem for a huge swath of Americans since at least 2014.
13: And there are even more Americans living right near that financial brink. The report found it would take just a $1,000 increase in the yearly cost of living to send another 3 million households over that point. And since 2024, the cost of living has gone up, like for gas and electricity. Families can find ways to save on some of those things, but there are the larger and structural expenses families can't easily cut back on.
15: housing, health care, child care. These are the biggest components of a family's budget, and they are largely determined by systems outside of a family's control.
13: Sierra Mims was not shocked to hear about all the other families in her position.
14: Because of seeing so many people in my community that are sleeping on sidewalks and are also, you know, begging for food, the lines, the huge families at food pantries, it certainly feels that it's far worse as of this year.
13: Mims is considering finding a second job for her days off to try and make ends meet. Stephen Basaha, NPR News.
2: 29 states count at least some mail-in ballots postmarked on or before Election Day. Alaska is one of them. KYUK's Samantha Watson reports on a Supreme Court case that could complicate things for voters in some of the state's hardest-to-reach places.
16: The only way to get to the Bering Sea coastal community of Platinum is by plane, snow machine, or boat. There's no roads to the rest of Alaska. But for a piece of mail, the journey is more complicated. The village doesn't have its own post office. People have to get across a bay to another town.
17: When it's frozen, we have to either take the mountain trail or the coast trail, depending on the ice situation.
16: That's Lou Adams, the acting tribal administrator for Platinum Traditional Village Council. She says all 50 of Platinum's residents have to vote absentee by mail because the village is too small and remote to have a polling place. That can be difficult because if the weather is bad or the bay is half frozen, residents can go weeks without mail.
17: The longest may be almost 2 months. Because if it's not freezing right and it doesn't freeze right away, and it takes longer, so we have to wait on that.
16: People across the state vote by mail for all kinds of reasons. Some because of disability or lack of in-person voting. Others might just want to. In the last general election, over 70,000 Alaskans voted absentee by mail. And in November, weather can create all kinds of delays. Richard Moses is an Alaska-based campaign and election lawyer who's represented parties involved in ballot recounts and has seen the late arrivals firsthand.
18: One of them was from out in Western Alaska, was postmarked prior to Election Day and still arrived 7 or 8 days after the deadlines.
16: For those inside the U.S., Alaska allows mail-in ballots to be counted as long as they are postmarked by Election Day and arrive no later than 10 days after a general election. But a Supreme Court decision could change that. The court is currently considering a Republican Party challenge to a Mississippi law that counts mail-in ballots similarly to how Alaska does. In their court brief, Republican Party lawyers said that delayed counting violates federal law that nationally sets an election day. Alaska's attorney general filed a brief with the court that did not take a side, but did explain the challenges Alaskans face when voting. Moses, who has represented both Democrats and Republicans, says if the law is struck down, it could affect Alaska significantly.
18: We live in a state where diphtheria serum had to be delivered 1,000 miles on a dog sled not that long ago. Any change to the electoral process in any way is going to be groundbreaking here.
16: Michelle Spark runs the nonpartisan effort called Get Out the Native Vote. They operate under the Alaska Federation of Natives, which filed an amicus brief in the case. They said discounting late arriving ballots would disenfranchise many Native voters in Alaska and other places who are often in remote communities.
19: It's not good to mess with these things, especially during an election year.
16: Under the proposed change, voters could still vote by mail. They'll just have to send their ballots in earlier. But Spark says a lot can change in the weeks before an election.
19: When everybody has the luxury until 8 p.m. on election day to make their decisions, it's not fair to put the burden on us to vote as soon as possible.
16: If a change went into effect before this November, Alaska political watchers say it could affect the consequential Senate race between Democrat Mary Peltola and Republican Dan Sullivan. Peltola faces headwinds in a state that went to Trump by 13 points in the last election. Still, analysts say many of Peltola's supporters live in rural areas that could be impacted by this voting change. In Platinum, counting late-arriving ballots is about more than just election outcomes. It's about the principle of having a vote. Lou Adams again.
17: It's kind of disheartening. You want your vote to be counted, and that's why you vote, so you can maybe make a difference and they count your ballot.
16: She says the community is hoping to get a polling place. Until then, voting will rely on boats, snow machines, and bush planes. For NPR News, I'm Samantha Watson in Platinum, Alaska.
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4: 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I'm Rob Boskamp, and we'll have plenty more Morning Edition from NPR headed your way. News and coverage will be headed your way at the top of the hour, but right now we got a few seconds, so let's take a quick look at the weather. 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Across the board, though, it looks like it's going to be the low 80s. Feels like the upper 80s, low 90s right now. Highs today are going to be in the 90s this afternoon, and we'll see a bit of cloud cover, but not enough to keep it cool. We'll take what we can get, though. So chances of rain are looking pretty slim today, and this is your community on station from the KEDT Center for Educational Broadcasting on the campuses of Del Mar College. 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
2: Good morning. The U.S. and Iran traded airstrikes over the past 24 hours. The U.S. says it responded to a helicopter going down. Iran says it responded to the U.S. How long does this go on? It's Morning Edition from NPR News. Republicans in Congress approved $70 billion for immigration enforcement. I'm Michelle Martin.
12: And I'm Steve Inskeep. Democrats shut down the government twice over immigration reforms that are not in this bill. So what did they achieve? Also, one of Africa's top soccer referees returned home today after the U.S. denied him a visa for the World Cup. And NASA moves one step closer to landing humans back on the moon. It's Wednesday, June 10th. This day in 2018, the Mars rover Opportunity sent its last message after operating 14 years. The news is next.
20: Live from NPR News in Washington, I'm Corva Coleman. President Trump says Iran has taken too long to negotiate. Writing online last hour, Trump says, quote, now they will have to pay the price. It's not clear what this means. The U.S. military fired on several Iranian sites this week. That was after President Trump said that Iran shot down a U.S. military helicopter on Monday. The two U.S. pilots aboard ejected safely. They were rescued by a drone. Iran says it responded to the U.S. military by firing missiles at U.S. forces in Jordan, Bahrain, and Kuwait. In a second online posting last hour, President Trump praised the U.S. military blockade on Iranian ports. He claimed that lots of oil is getting through the Strait of Hormuz. But oil traffic has been nearly shut down since the U.S. and Israel attacked Iran on February 28th. Four states held primary elections yesterday: Maine, Nevada, North Dakota, and South Carolina. In the South Carolina Republican gubernatorial contest, Lieutenant Governor Pamela Evatt and Attorney General Alan Wilson will go to a runoff. From South Carolina Public Radio, Gavin Jackson reports.
21: Even though Evatt received President Trump's endorsement days ago, it hasn't been enough to help her win the Republican nomination outright. In a field of five candidates, Evatt has enjoyed strong polling and improved name recognition, something that she grew over months of crisscrossing the state. She faces four-term Attorney General Alan Wilson. In his endorsement, Trump said he expected Evatt to pick the son of her boss, Governor Henry McMaster, to be her running mate, a mention that drew widespread criticism by her opponents, including Congresswoman Nancy Mace. Evatt and McMaster have denied that she's tapped him as her running mate. Evatt and Wilson will face off again on June 23rd. The winner of that race will face off against the Democratic State Representative Jermaine Johnson in November. For NPR News, I'm Gavin Jackson in Columbia, South Carolina.
20: The Southern Baptist Convention has a new president. The Nashville-based Protestant denomination has elected a Florida pastor. He views the response to the SBC's sex abuse scandal as exaggerated. From member station WPLN, Mariana Bacallao reports.
22: For the past few years, the SBC's annual convention has focused on the fallout of sex abuse scandals and whether to enshrine a ban on women serving as pastors. Florida pastor Willie Rice won after asserting that he wouldn't budge on culture issues. Here's what Pastor Adrian Taylor said when nominating Rice.
23: The culture may change. The crowds may change. But God's word is immutable and it will never change. It is the inspired, inerrant, infallible word of a living God.
22: Rice assumes the highest position for the nation's largest Protestant denomination at a critical time for the SBC, as church membership drops even as weekly attendance increases.
20: Mariana Bacaya reporting. This is NPR. Congress has passed a $70 billion package to fund immigration enforcement programs through the end of President Trump's term. Democrats had tried to block the funding. They pointed to the killing of two American citizens this year by federal agents in Minnesota. Republicans used a budget maneuver to get around Democratic objections. President Trump is scheduled to sign the measure into law later this morning. The World Cup starts tomorrow in Mexico, and the U.S. team plays its first game on Friday in Los Angeles. Host cities in North America are ready to welcome guests. NPR's Windsor Johnston reports on organizing efforts in Kansas City, Missouri.
0: Regional planners estimate the World Cup could bring as many as 650,000 visitors to the Kansas City metro area over the course of the games. Pam Kramer is CEO of KC 2026, the local organizing committee. She says visitors are beginning to arrive, including teams using the city as a training base.
1: When you watch Team Argentina move from their hotel to their training site and fans are lining the street, and just get a glimpse of Lionel Messi, that tells us something is starting to happen here in Kansas City.
0: Organizers say thousands of volunteers and a regional transportation network are in place ahead of the first match on June 16th. Windsor Johnston, NPR News.
20: Game 4 is tonight in the NBA Finals. The New York Knicks will again host the San Antonio Spurs in New York City. The Knicks lead the NBA series 2-1. I'm Corva Coleman, NPR News.
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4: 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It's about 7:20 on this Wednesday, and a good morning, South Texas. Hope your day is going well so far, despite this bit of a muggy start that we've got across the region. Right now, temperatures in the low 80s, feels like the upper 80s, possible 90s, wherever you're listening from today, and temperatures will be in the 90s for much of the region by this afternoon. But for now, keep it here on your community-owned station. We've got more NPR news headed your way as Morning Edition continues. 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
1: When you need medical care, instead of a doctor, you might see an advanced practice registered nurse. But in some places, strict regulations lead some of these nurses to move to other states, limiting healthcare access, especially in rural areas.
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3: Tune in to All Things Considered this afternoon at 4 p.m. on KEDT. And a good morning to you, South Texas. We are approaching 7:30 and more news from NPR also on the horizon. Also headed your way next, the Texas Newsroom and a little talk about the weather. Keep it here on your community-owned station. 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

0: today. We've got temperatures in the low 80s across the region. Feels like the upper 80s, low 90s, and afternoon highs will be in the 90s this later today. But right now, we'll just take the morning 1 minute at a time. And in the next couple of minutes, we've got Bird Note, Science in the Sea, and the Marketplace Morning Report all headed your way as we wrap up the 7 o'clock hour. 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I'm Rob Boskamp, and thank you for listening to your community-owned station.
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3: Good morning, I'm Steve Inskeep. A. Martinez went to the Toy Story 5 premiere in Hollywood. The movie ended, and a Taylor Swift concert started. She sings the movie's theme and appeared at the screening. Her solo act became a duet with Randy Newman. Luckily, we have a friend who captured the video. It's Morning Edition.
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5: This is Bird Note. What a comfort it would be to legions of birders if every bird song were as easy to recognize and remember as that of the olive-sided flycatcher. Take a walk in the mountains of the north or west in summer, and you're likely to hear the olive-sided flycatcher's blithely whistled three-note song. Bird ID guides have tried to capture its pattern and quality with such catchphrases as quick three beers or what peeves you. The bird's behavior also makes it easy to get to know. It perches conspicuously, bolt upright, high in the tops of dead trees. Then it sallies out to snatch flying insects. The olive-sided flycatcher is gray, with a peaked crown and dark vest, and it stands about 8 inches tall. And though it favors the edges of mountain forests, this migratory flycatcher also nests in small numbers in greenbelts and parks. It was once a common breeder in western forests, but the bird's numbers have declined in recent decades. The reasons are unclear, but loss of trees where it winters, some 4,000 miles away in South America, may be a leading cause. Do you drink coffee? You can help olive-sided flycatchers when you choose to drink shade-grown coffee. For Bird Note, I'm Mary McCann. Bird Note's newsletter delivers the wonder and joy of birds directly to your inbox. Sign up at birdnote.org to get a weekly preview of our shows, stories, photos, and more.
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0: Time now for Science in the Sea.
1: Exploring Science in the Sea. Most of the time, life in the oceans works in one direction. The big guys eat the little guys. That passes nutrients up the food web. But sometimes, the little guys may turn the tables. Egged on by annual spawnings, they may poach the eggs of larger species. That passes nutrients down the food web. Of course, the big guys then gobble up some of the egg eaters, scrambling things up. Eggs are rich in essential fatty acids, compounds that are needed for normal development and body function. Eggs can supply a lot of the fatty acids in the animals that eat them. Researchers at the University of Texas Marine Science Institute suspected that smaller organisms were feeding on the eggs of larger species. They tested that idea in 2020 and 21 around the annual spawning of red drum, a game fish on the Texas coast. A single female releases millions of eggs, so the coastal waters around Port Aransas are filled with them in the fall. The scientists collected several types of animals before, during, and after the fall spawning. They then tested the tissues of those organisms in the lab. The fatty acids in red drum eggs have a unique chemical fingerprint, so the tests revealed which subjects had eaten the eggs. During and after the spawning season, high levels of those markers were seen in jellyfish and jellyfish-like organisms, as well as one small species of fish. The study confirmed that these organisms can scramble things up, turning the tables on the big guys. Science in the Sea is a production of the University of Texas Marine Science Institute and is on the web at scienceinthesea.org. I'm Holly Brawley.
0: 10 till 8 on this Wednesday in a good morning, South Texas. We'll have your weather update at the top of the hour. We are approaching 8 a.m. and you can get the latest information on a wide variety of medical and biomedical topics on Medical Discovery News. Dr. David Niesel and Norbert Herzog outline fascinating scientific insight in every episode. And watch out, you might learn something while you have fun in the process. 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Headed your way in a matter of seconds, the Marketplace Morning Report. 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
2: Good morning, I'm Michelle Martin. Serena Williams is back. On Tuesday, the 44-year-old won her first pro tennis match at Queen's Club in London. This after stepping away for 4 years. It was doubles with 19-year-old partner Victoria Emboko. Williams delivered up to 120-mile-an-hour service winners, but gave herself a C-minus grade. The crowd seemed pleased at her performance, but there were some tough critics, her daughters. Williams said after the match, one wanted to know what was for dinner, the other wanted to go to a toy store. It's Morning Edition.
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4: Stardate June 10th. A quadruple star system in Cygnus takes the concept of a close-knit family to extremes. It consists of three big, heavy stars packed into a region smaller than the orbit of Mercury, the sun's closest planet. A fourth star is looking on from a wider separation, about the distance between the Sun and Jupiter, the fifth planet. The system was discovered by a planet-hunting space telescope. Over several years, it revealed two of the stars, then three, and now four. Astronomers say the stars probably formed together, from the same cloud of gas and dust. That means the four stars are siblings. All three of the central stars are bigger, brighter, and hotter than the Sun. Two of them form a binary. They orbit each other once every 3 days. The more massive of those stars is already nearing the end of its life. It's beginning to puff up. It should get so big that it will engulf its close companion. That will begin a complicated process in which all three stars should merge. Within about 300 million years, all that will be left of them is a single, heavy corpse known as a white dwarf. The fourth star will remain on its own. It's about the same size and mass as the Sun. It'll continue to shine for billions of years. Then it too will expire, forming another white dwarf. So this brilliant quartet will be reduced to a faint duo, two dead stars cooling and fading across the eons. You can find out more about the stars in Stardate magazine. Details at stardate.org. I'm Billy Henry.
5: You can listen to Stardate weekday mornings at the same time. From the KEDT News Desk, I'm Rob Boskamp. A 21-year-old Navy sailor received a 44-year prison sentence after pleading guilty to multiple charges in the death of Angelina Resendez from Brownsville. Valley Central News and KRGV report that Jeremiah Copeland was sentenced Tuesday, 1 year to the day that Resendez's body was found near Naval Station Norfolk in Virginia. Resendez died by aggravated assault strangulation. Copeland pleaded guilty this week to unpremeditated murder. As part of the deal, aggravated assault and abusive sexual contact charges were removed. He will also have to register as a sex offender. Corpus Christi Independent School District's Board of Trustees announced this week they have appointed Eric Villarreal as vice president. The board officially filled the vacant position during its June 8th meeting. Villarreal serves as client service manager with engineering and consulting firm Ardura Group, Inc. He represents District 1. The next regularly scheduled board meeting will be July 27th. South Texas stands tall when you're talking about the top beaches in the Lone Star State. They were well represented among the top in the state by voters in the 2026 USA Today 10 Best Readers' Choice Awards. South Texas beaches making the list include I.B. McGee Beach at Port Aransas at number 10, Padre Island National Seashore's South Beach ranked number 7, Whitecap Beach was number 5 on the list, Mustang Island State Park ranked 4th, Malakeet Beach at Padre Island National Seashore was 3rd, Aransas County's Rockport Beach ranks second on the list, and at the top, Isla Blanca Park on South Padre Island. Corpus Christi Mayor Paulette Guajardo said in a recent social media post that the beaches are the top reason people visit the city and a place both residents and visitors enjoy year-round. She also mentioned that visitor spending reached an estimated $1.2 billion for Corpus Christi last year. 25 News Now reports that the Victoria County Health Department has a new epidemiologist. Cortland Ballard replaces Dr. Emmanuel Opata, who served the county for 4.5 years. Ballard previously worked as an epidemiologist in Oklahoma. The Houston native holds both undergraduate and graduate degrees from Texas Tech University. A facility in Kerrville will play a key role in the eradication of New World screwworm. Texas Public Radio's Brian Kirkpatrick takes us to the Nippling Bushland U.S. Livestock Insects Research Laboratory.
6: The lab was named for the researchers who developed the sterile insect technique to slow or stop the spread of screwworm in the 1940s and 50s. Tens of millions of sterile flies have been released to interfere with screwworm reproduction in past decades. The USDA's Undersecretary for Research, Scott Hutchins, says they have a new fly that grew out of the work of those researchers.
7: We refer to it as the Novo fly. The Novo fly, Novo, is Latin for new, and it's the root for innovate. And this particular innovation is exactly that. It's going to allow us to almost instantaneously double the number of flies, sterile flies, that we put in the fight, because it's going to allow us to produce only male sterile flies.
6: The Agriculture Research Service is also working to develop an odor that specifically attracts screwworm female flies. Such an odor can be used to lure the females and eradicate them. And development continues on precise computer modeling on the fly and its movement using AI. Such modeling helps determine where sterile flies should be dropped into the wild. I'm Brian Kirkpatrick in San Antonio.
5: And in sports, the San Antonio Spurs are looking to even the championship series tonight against the New York Knicks. The Spurs currently trail 2-1. Tip-off time tonight is at 7:30 p.m. And from the KEDT News Desk, I'm Rob Boskamp with your news from across the region and across the state. 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
2: This is Morning Edition from NPR News. I'm Michelle Martin.
8: And I'm Steve Inskeep. Inflation has hit its highest level in more than 3 years. The Labor Department issued numbers this morning showing consumer prices in May up 4.2% from a year ago. And that might make the conditions in our next story even worse. Many Americans are living close to the financial edge, and a report shows just how close. NPR's Stephen Bisaha has more.
9: Sierra Mims works as a chiropractic technician in Raleigh, North Carolina.
10: So I love my job.
9: She loves helping her patients heal and loves her colleagues. The job pays about $47,000 a year, well below her state's median household income.
10: The financial weight is incredibly heavy, and especially on my wife because she's disabled.
9: Mims says her wife works hard when she can, but it's difficult. So they mostly get by on what Mims' job pays.
10: Yeah, so the joke about my bills is that they take turns being late.
9: Those bills include $1,300 for their two-bedroom apartment, all the vet care for their two dogs, and health insurance at $384 a month.
10: So then when it comes to the medical care itself, you know, it tends to mean that there's debt that's coming up. It means that we push off the appointments.
9: Mims has gotten raises at her job, and she's prioritized paying the rent, but she still can't cover all her costs.
10: Definitely not. No, and right now especially, we are relying on several food pantries.
9: Mims is far from alone in not making enough to cover the cost of necessities. That was true for more than 45% of American households, according to a new report from the Brookings Institution, which uses the latest available data from 2024. Hannah Stevens is a senior research assistant at Brookings and says this affordability problem is not new.
11: This is something that has been a long-standing problem for a huge swath of Americans since at least 2014.
9: And there are even more Americans living right near that financial brink. The report found it would take just a $1,000 increase in the yearly cost of living to send another 3 million households over that point. And since 2024, the cost of living has gone up, like for gas and electricity. families can find ways to save on some of those things. But there are the larger and structural expenses families can't easily cut back on.
11: Housing, health care, child care, these are the biggest components of a family's budget, and they are largely determined by systems outside of a family's control.
9: Sierra Mims was not shocked to hear about all the other families in her position.
10: Because of seeing so many people in my community that are sleeping on sidewalks and are also, you know, begging for food, the lines, the huge families at food pantries, it certainly feels that it's far worse as of this year.
9: Mims is considering finding a second job for her days off to try and make ends meet. Stephen Basaha, NPR News.
2: 29 states count at least some mail-in ballots postmarked on or before Election Day. Alaska is one of them. KYUK's Samantha Watson reports on a Supreme Court case that could complicate things for voters in some of the state's hardest-to-reach places.
12: The only way to get to the Bering Sea coastal community of Platinum is by plane, snow machine, or boat. There's no roads to the rest of Alaska. But for a piece of mail, the journey is more complicated. The village doesn't have its own post office. People have to get across a bay to another town.
13: When it's frozen, we have to either take the mountain trail or the coast trail, depending on the ice situation.
12: That's Lou Adams, the acting tribal administrator for Platinum Traditional Village Council. She says all 50 of Platinum's residents have to vote absentee by mail because the village is too small and remote to have a polling place. That can be difficult because if the weather is bad or the bay is half frozen, residents can go weeks without mail.
13: The longest may be almost 2 months, because if it's not freezing right and it doesn't freeze right away, and it takes longer, so we have to wait on that.
12: People across the state vote by mail for all kinds of reasons, some because of disability or lack of in-person voting. Others might just want to. In the last general election, over 70,000 Alaskans voted absentee by mail. And in November, weather can create all kinds of delays. Richard Moses is an Alaska-based campaign and election lawyer who's represented parties involved in ballot recounts and has seen the late arrivals firsthand.
14: One of them was from out in Western Alaska, was postmarked prior to Election Day and still arrived 7 or 8 days after the deadlines.
12: For those inside the U.S., Alaska allows mail-in ballots to be counted as long as they are postmarked by Election Day and arrive no later than 10 days after a general election. But a Supreme Court decision could change that. The court is currently considering a Republican Party challenge to a Mississippi law that counts mail-in ballots similarly to how Alaska does. In their court brief, Republican Party lawyers said that delayed counting violates federal law that nationally sets an election day. Alaska's attorney general filed a brief with the court that did not take a side, but did explain the challenges Alaskans face when voting. Moses, who has represented both Democrats and Republicans, says if the law is struck down, it could affect Alaska significantly.
14: We live in a state where diphtheria serum had to be delivered 1,000 miles on a dog sled not that long ago. Any change to the electoral process in any way is going to be groundbreaking here.
12: Michelle Spark runs the nonpartisan effort called Get Out the Native Vote. They operate under the Alaska Federation of Natives, which filed an amicus brief in the case. They said discounting late-arriving ballots would disenfranchise many Native voters in Alaska and other places who are often in remote communities.
15: It's not good to mess with these things, especially during an election year.
12: Under the proposed change, voters could still vote by mail. They'll just have to send their ballots in earlier. But Spark says a lot can change in the weeks before an election.
15: When everybody has the luxury until 8 p.m. on election day to make their decisions, it's not fair to put the burden on us to vote as soon as possible.
12: If a change went into effect before this November, Alaska political watchers say it could affect the consequential Senate race between Democrat Mary Peltola and Republican Dan Sullivan. Peltola faces headwinds in a state that went to Trump by 13 points in the last election. Still, analysts say many of Peltola's supporters live in rural areas that could be impacted by this voting change. In Platinum, counting late-arriving ballots is about more than just election outcomes. It's about the principle of having a vote. Lou Adams again.
13: It's kind of disheartening. You want your vote to be counted, and that's why you vote, so you can maybe make a difference and they count your ballot.
12: She says the community is hoping to get a polling place. Until then, voting will rely on boats, snow machines, and bush planes. For NPR News, I'm Samantha Watson in Platinum, Alaska.
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5: And I'm Rob Boskamp. 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We'll have your local, state, and a little bit of national news for you. 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Thanks for listening. Have a wonderful Wednesday. It's 9 a.m.
17: With World War II looming, Thornton Wilder's play Our Town, with its look back at America of homespun values, was extremely appealing. Aaron Copland accepted the invitation to compose the musical score for the screen version of Life in the Small Town of Grover's Corners, New Hampshire. I tried for clean and clear sounds, he said, and in general used straightforward harmonies and rhythms that would project the serenity and sense of security of the story. Really embraced in this open melody. Our Town, Aaron Copland, coming up.
18: Live from NPR News in Washington, I'm Corva Coleman. Stocks opened lower this morning after the Labor Department reported inflation climbed to its highest level in more than 3 years. NPR's Scott Horsley reports the Dow Jones Industrial Average slid about 200 points in early trading.
19: Consumer prices in May were up 4.2% from a year ago. That's the biggest annual increase since the spring of 2023. Inflation's being fueled by a sharp jump in gasoline prices since the U.S. launched its war against Iran, disrupting oil tanker traffic in the Strait of Hormuz. Gasoline prices have inched down in recent days, but are still about $1.17 a gallon higher than they were when the war began. Airfares have also been climbing as airlines contend with sharply higher fuel prices. Stubborn inflation makes it less likely the Federal Reserve will cut interest rates anytime soon. Fed policymakers hold their first rate-setting meeting under new chairman Kevin Warsh next week. Scott Horsley, NPR News, Washington.
18: Four states held primaries yesterday, Maine, Nevada, North Dakota, and South Carolina. But in California, there are some late calls from last week's primary. The Associated Press has called the second and last candidate in California's gubernatorial race. Republican Steve Hilton will face Democrat Javier Becerra in the general election. Dave Wasserman is with the nonpartisan Cook Political Report.
20: This is a very favorable year for Democrats because President Trump's approval rating, according to our tracker, is just south of 40%. And so his approval, particularly among Hispanic voters, white voters without college degrees, we've seen a big drop off in his support from where he was in 2024. Therefore, California is just not in play, especially for a Republican who's endorsed by the president.
18: He spoke to NPR's Morning Edition. Opening statements are set for today in a federal criminal trial in Los Angeles. A suspect is accused of starting last year's deadly Palisades fire that killed 12 people. Steve Futterman reports.
21: Jurors were selected yesterday. Today they will listen to each side present its case. The prosecution will accuse 29-year-old Jonathan Rinderknecht of intentionally setting a fire just past midnight on January 1st that ultimately became the Palisades fire. The original fire smoldered underground for a week before resurfacing as the Palisades Inferno. The defense claims the original fire was not arson, but rather the result of New Year's Eve fireworks. Defense Attorney Steve Haney.
0: There's no direct evidence that Jonathan started that fire on January 1st.
21: The trial is expected to take 2 to 3 weeks. If convicted, Rinderknecht faces anywhere between 5 to 45 years in prison. For NPR News, I'm Steve Futterman in Los Angeles.
18: A separate deadly fire broke out in the L.A. area at the same time last year. The Eaton Fire killed 19 people. It's NPR. President Trump wrote online this morning, Iran has taken too long to negotiate a deal, and quote, now they will have to pay the price. The U.S. fired on some Iranian targets this week after the president said Monday Iran downed a U.S. military helicopter. Iran fired on U.S. bases today in Kuwait, Qatar, and Jordan. In Northern Ireland, people have been forced to flee after their homes were set on fire. There were anti-immigration riots last night. Protests erupted across the capital, Belfast, after graphic footage of a stabbing attack was shared online. Belfast police say a Sudanese man has since been charged with attempted murder. NPR's Fatima Al-Kassab reports from London.
1: One video shows a young boy and his parents being led out of their home by firefighters as houses and cars burn around them. A bus was also set on fire, and footage shows masked men setting garbage cans alight. Politicians had called for calm after a video of a stabbing attack in Belfast circulated on social media. Northern Ireland's First Minister Michelle O'Neill said that groups of masked men were burning families out of their homes and called it outright thuggery. And she warned that there were dangerous attempts to exploit the stabbing attack. The violence erupted hours after right-wing commentators from England and the United States, including billionaire and ex-owner Elon Musk, had posted about the Belfast knife attack and called on people to protest against immigration. Fatima Al-Kassab, NPR News, London.
18: And I'm Corva Coleman, NPR News, from Washington.
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17: Set in a country village with realistic characters, this Bartered Bride tells the story of how, after a late surprise revelation, true love prevails over the combined efforts of ambitious parents and a scheming marriage broker. Many overtures are created as an afterthought following an opera's completion. This is not the case with the prelude to Bartered Bride. Bedřich Smetana composed the overture before he wrote anything else in the opera. The first performance was in 1863, a full 3 years before the opera's premiere.

0: And there you had Morning Song of the Jester, composed by Maurice Ravel. That was Seiji Ozawa conducting the Saito Kinin Orchestra. I'm Kevin O'Connor. We're at yourclassical.org. Have a great day.
1: And a good Wednesday morning to you. Lon Gonzalez here. How are you today? Looking nice outside, a little cloudy. And, of course, there's always the threat of a possible thunderstorm during the afternoon hours. But, boy, oh, boy, it's going to be a hot one today. So take care if you're going to be outdoors, okay? By all means, stay hydrated. 2 hours of great music if you're staying indoors. And we would certainly appreciate you sitting down and listening to some great music on Performance Today. 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
2: It's so simple. Three notes on the trumpet. But those three notes were revolutionary for the trumpet in 1800. Until then, the trumpets had no valves, which meant they could only play notes that were fairly widely spaced, especially down low. Three low notes together on the trumpet? Unthinkable. Impossible. Until Joseph Haydn wrote this concerto. He was taking full advantage of the latest in trumpet technology, and it was a revelation. From APM, American Public Media, this is Performance Today. I'm Valerie Kaler. Coming up, trumpeter Sebastian Berner plays the revelatory concerto by Haydn.
3: Live from NPR News in Washington, I'm Corva Coleman. President Trump wrote online this morning, Iran has taken too long to negotiate a deal. And quote, now they will have to pay the price. This comes after the U.S. attacked sites in Iran this week, after the president said Iran downed a U.S. military helicopter. Iran has responded to the strikes with strikes of its own against U.S. bases in Jordan, Bahrain, and Kuwait. NPR's Franco Ordonez reports.
4: The president called U.S. strikes on Iran a necessity after a U.S. helicopter went down near the Strait of Hormuz. Iranian officials say they did not target the U.S. helicopter, but Trump called it an attack. Mona Yacoubian, a former State Department official who now works at the Center for Strategic and International Studies, says Trump was basically in a no-win situation.
5: If the U.S. doesn't respond, that will be portrayed as weakness. If, on the other hand, the U.S. responds as it should, that opens the way for further escalation.
4: It also makes it harder to reach a deal that the president had said earlier this week was potentially 2 or 3 days away. Franco Ordonez, NPR News.
3: The House has approved legislation intended to speed up the time it takes newly unionized workers to reach a first contract with their employers. NPR's Andrea Hsu reports.
6: After a union election, it takes an average of 465 days for workers and employers to reach a first contract. That's according to Bloomberg Law. The Faster Labor Contracts Act cuts that time dramatically. It requires employers to begin contract talks within 10 days of a union election. If there's no deal 90 days later, federal mediators get involved. And if there's still no deal 30 days after that, an arbitration panel steps in to settle the matter.
3: NPR's Andrea Hsu reporting. A new report by the Government Accountability Office found serious risks for people held at Camp East Montana. It's the largest immigrant detention camp in the U.S. The watchdog agency says millions of dollars were wasted on contractors who failed to meet health and safety standards at the Fort Bliss tent facility. From member station KTEP, Angela Kucherga reports.
7: The GAO found gaps in medical services at the Texas detention camp, including no treatment plan for people with chronic conditions like diabetes or HIV. There was also no tuberculosis testing for new arrivals, and there were cases at the camp. Among the safety issues, a missing loaded firearm, inadequate security cameras, and a failure by ICE to inspect the $1.3 billion facility before it opened last year. Three men have died in custody. The report says evidence in one case ruled a homicide by the El Paso medical examiner was missing or destroyed. For NPR News, I'm Angela Cocherga in El Paso.
3: You're listening to NPR. The government says consumer inflation rose 4.2% in May over what it was a year ago. The majority of that was due to energy costs. AAA says the average price of regular gas is about $1.17 higher than it was before the war against Iran started. A new report shows younger students in the U.S. are making gains in reading and math. NPR's Sequoia Carrillo reports on the findings from the National Assessment of Educational Progress.
8: Every few years, thousands of 9- and 13-year-old students around the country sit down to take a pencil and paper exam. Many of the questions have been the same since the test started in the 1970s. The Federal Trend Report looks at achievement in two key subject areas, and this release had some good news.
9: We're seeing some really encouraging signs for our 9-year-olds. They're making progress both in reading and in mathematics.
8: The 13-year-olds aren't so lucky, still stagnating where they were last assessment. So what happened with those younger students? One thing may be that they were only 4 years old during the COVID-19 pandemic. So unlike their older counterparts, their schooling wasn't really disrupted. Sequoia Carrillo, NPR News.
3: In men's pro hockey, the Stanley Cup final is now tied at 2 games apiece. The Carolina Hurricanes beat the Vegas Golden Knights last night 5-3. They'll move to Raleigh, North Carolina tomorrow night for Game 5. In the NBA Finals, Game 4 is tonight. The New York Knicks will again welcome the San Antonio Spurs in Madison Square Garden. The New York Knicks lead that series 2-1. I'm Corva Coleman, NPR News in Washington.
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11: 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I'm Valerie Kaler. On the way, one of the sparklingest concertos ever, from a concert in Frankfurt, and a quick hop to visit a New York venue where they're just as excited to teach music as they are to perform it. Right now, we're about to hear music by American composer Carlos Simon. He grew up in Atlanta, Georgia. His dad was a pastor in the African-American Pentecostal church. At the age of 10, Carlos started playing piano for church services. He didn't know how to play the piano. He just taught himself. He knew the songs, the hymns, the spirituals. It was just a matter of figuring out how to transfer the music in his head to his hands. In 2022, to celebrate what he called the fabric of social gatherings in Black American communities, he composed an orchestral study about dance. He stirs up the sound and spirit of a charismatic worship service. He pays tribute to the percussive jazziness of tap dancing and the graceful, well-mannered waltz at a cotillion ball. The first dance is called Ring Shout. Carlos Simon described a ring shout as an ecstatic, transcendent religious ritual, a circular stomping shuffle, defiantly celebratory. Ring Shout, Waltz, Tap, and Holy Dance, 4 Black American dances by Carlos Simon. Thomas Sundergaard conducts the Minnesota Orchestra.

0: Holy Dance, the final movement of Carlos Simon's Four Black American Dances. He asked the orchestra to half improvise near the beginning of that movement, evoking the murmuring sounds of spirit-filled worshipers speaking in tongues, praying and singing in an unknown spiritual language. Carlos Simon grew up in the African-American Pentecostal church, where the worship services could be exuberant. Soulful singing from choir and congregation alike, full-voiced affirmations from those folks in the pews, and possibly speaking in tongues. Holy Dance from Four Black American Dances by Carlos Simon. The first three were Ring Shout, Waltz, and Tap. Thomas Sundergaard conducted the Minnesota Orchestra in that concert at Orchestra Hall in Minneapolis. In a moment, dance music, but just for listening. This is Performance Today from APM.
1: 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There are actually four new releases, so I think it's time for Christina Pluhar's latest part two this week right here on Millennium of Music.
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0: The name Rob Capello might ring a bell for a longtime PT listener. Back when the show was located in Washington, D.C., Rob hosted a recurring segment called What Makes It Great for more than a decade. I gotta tell you, I still think about his granular, loving, brilliant exploration of Stephen Sondheim's Son in the Clowns. Rob Capello has continued to present the program as a concert series. And in January of this year, he teamed up with pianist Orly Shaham for a deep dive into the music of Chopin. One of the things he said from the stage was that Chopin grew up hearing these Polish dances, the mazurka, the polonaise, hearing the music, dancing the steps, but he does not quote any actual Polish songs or dances in his own compositions. He internalized the gestures and the structures and, quote, combined them with his own musical language. Chopin took what he needed and invented the rest. We don't have Rob Capello's remarks on tape to share, but we do have Orly Shaham's performance from that event. She's playing Chopin's Mazurka in A minor, Opus 17, number 4.

Orly Shaham with a Chopin Mazurka from a concert at the Kauffman Center in New York. We've got one more piece from that performance, another Polish dance, a Polonaise. Caveat, Chopin's heroic Polonaise is more for listening than for dancing.

0: Frédéric Chopin's Heroic Polonaise. Former P.T. Young artist Orly Shaham at the piano for that performance at Merkin Hall in New York's Kauffman Music Center. In a moment, better trumpeting through technology. 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
1: 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I'm Holly Brawley. 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
3: A story of love, courage, and freedom, Beethoven's Fidelio is a celebration of the human spirit and the triumph of justice over oppression. 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Fidelio from the Vienna State Opera. 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
0: We're about to hear a concerto that sounds pretty straightforward to our 21st century ears, but when it was first played in 1800, it was a game changer. Until then, the trumpet had no valves. It was basically just a long tube of brass coiled up, with a mouthpiece at one end and a bell at the other. It could really only play a few notes well or quickly. The invention of trumpet keys and valves meant that for the first time, the trumpet could play any note up and down its entire range. Joseph Haydn wrote a concerto for that brand new keyed trumpet, and let's hear it from a concert in Frankfurt, Germany. Alain Altinoglu is leading the Frankfurt Radio Symphony Orchestra, and Sebastian Berner, the ensemble's principal trumpeter, is the featured soloist. This is the Trumpet Concerto in E-flat Major by Joseph Haydn.

The Trumpet Concerto in E-flat Major by Yusuf Haydn. Alain Altinoglu conducted the Frankfurt Radio Symphony Orchestra. The orchestra's principal trumpeter, Sebastian Werner, was out in front for a change. He was the featured soloist in that performance at the Old Opera in Frankfurt. Sebastian Werner has been principal trumpet of the Frankfurt Radio Symphony Orchestra since 2022. He fills in as principal and solos with other European ensembles throughout the concert season. This summer, Werner will spend a bit of time as principal trumpet of the Lucerne Festival Orchestra. He'll also be sharing his passion and skills through master classes at many festivals. Trumpeter Sebastian Werner.

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1: And a good Wednesday morning to you. I'm Lon Gonzalez. How are you today? Boy, that little shower here in the station's area just kind of took us by surprise. It was just, wow. I was looking at the radar just a few minutes before that and heard a strange noise. Looked out my window and it's raining. It's okay, though. We'll take it. Absolutely will. Such is life. But anyway, we move forward and we get to the next hour of Performance Today. 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It's 11 o'clock.
0: In the mid-1930s, amidst a famine that killed millions, Soviet leader Joseph Stalin's political purges resulted in the deaths of another million people. Daily life in the USSR included the fear that anything you said to anyone could lead to your arrest, maybe to your disappearance. In the fall of 1937, this symphony premiered. The Russian audience was on their feet cheering during the music for the symphony that expressed what they could not say out loud. From APM, American Public Media, this is Performance Today. I'm Valerie Kaler. Dmitri Shostakovich called it a tribute to the nobility of the human spirit. His Symphony No. 5 on the way this hour.
2: Live from NPR News, I'm Lakshmi Singh. A protracted political fight over immigration enforcement funding ended a short time ago with President Trump's signature to a bill. He signed the $70 billion package this morning.
3: I'm thrilled to sign the Secure America Act to immediately and fully fund the Department of Homeland Security through the end of my term.
2: It caps months of wrangling between the GOP and Democrats, who aggressively campaign for sweeping enforcement changes after two federal agents killed two U.S. citizens in Minnesota. President Trump says Iran is taking too long to negotiate a peace deal with the U.S. and warns on social media the Islamic Republic will pay the price. Trump separately told Fox News he might order new strikes on Iran's power plants and bridges. The U.S. military had attacked Iranian targets following the crash of an Apache helicopter that was patrolling the Strait of Hormuz. The pilots were rescued. Iran retaliated. It targeted U.S. military bases in Jordan, Kuwait, and Bahrain in response to the American airstrikes. The strikes followed again the downing of a U.S. attack helicopter. NPR's Jane Arraf has details.
4: Jordan says it shot down five Iranian missiles fired toward Azraq in eastern Jordan. The U.S. military has a major presence in a Jordanian airbase in the desert there. Jordan said shrapnel from the interceptions caused no damage or casualties. Iran said it destroyed U.S. fighter jet hangars and a command and control center at the base. The U.S. military did not comment. Iran also targeted a U.S. airbase in Kuwait. And in Bahrain, where the U.S. Fifth Fleet is based, sirens sounded while the government urged residents to seek shelter. Jane Arraf, NPR News, Beirut.
2: A wartime spike in gasoline prices has pushed inflation to its highest level in more than 3 years. NPR's Scott Horsley reports on the latest cost of living data from the Labor Department out today.
5: Consumer prices in May were up 4.2% from a year ago. That's the biggest annual increase since April of 2023. Prices rose by 0.5% between April and May, with energy costs accounting for more than 60% of that monthly increase. Stripping out volatile food and energy costs, so-called core inflation was 2.9% for the 12 months ending in May, a slightly larger annual increase than the previous month. Gasoline prices have moderated in recent days, but are still about $1.17 a gallon higher than they were before the U.S. and Israel launched their war on Iran. AAA says the average price of regular gas is about $4.15 a gallon. Scott Horsley, NPR News, Washington.
2: And on Wall Street, investors are reacting with the Dow down 581 points. It's NPR News. Primary races were called in more states yesterday, including in a closely watched contest in Maine. U.S. Senate candidate Graham Platner secured the Democratic nomination, withstanding a withering blitz of unflattering revelations and ongoing attempts by Republicans and some Democratic operatives to weaken his candidacy. Platner, a combat veteran and oyster farmer, clinched the nomination with approximately 75% of the vote, with 10% of votes counted so far, or as of last night, according to a race call by the Associated Press. His victory earned him the right to take on Republican Senator Susan Collins this November in a closely watched contest that could determine control of the U.S. Senate during the final 2 years of President Trump's time in office. The Food and Drug Administration has approved a new sunscreen ingredient for the first time in decades in the United States. Sunscreen is regulated as an over-the-counter drug, not as a cosmetic. NPR's Sydney Lepkin reports that can make new approvals tricky.
6: Bemotrizinol has long been an active ingredient in sunscreen sold in Europe and Asia. And for the last 20 years, a company called DSM Nutritional Products LLC has been trying to get it approved in the U.S. The FDA announced this week that it added bemotrizinol to the list of permitted sunscreen ingredients. The new ingredient protects against UVA and UVB rays, the agency says, and it's safe to use for adults and children 6 months and older. Products containing this ingredient aren't on store shelves yet, but should be in the next few months. Sydney Lupkin, NPR News.
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0: From APM American Public Media, this is Performance Today. I'm Valerie Kaler. Glad to have you here for today's musical adventures and discoveries. Gioachino Rossini was a great composer of duets, especially in his operas.

Just a taste of a classic duet from the Barber of Seville. Here is an unexpected duet written by Rossini for two low voices of the string section. When Rossini wrote this in 1824, the job of the double bass was more or less just to hold down a bass line. Do a little oom-pa-pa, oom-pa-pa, call it a day. But in Rossini's duet, the double bass takes on a starring role alongside the cello in a humorous dialogue. The duet for cello and double bass by Rossini. Paul Watkins playing the cello, Nina Bernat on double bass, in concert in Portland, Oregon.

0: When Rossini wrote that music in 1824, the double bass had one job, more or less just hold down the bass line. Very simple. Even the cello was seen mostly the same way at that point. So that piece was a real outlier for its time. Even today, the duet for cello and double bass by Rossini from 1824. Kind of an acoustic risk sometimes to have those low voices out in the open. In the wrong circumstances, it might end up sounding like a couple of your grumpy uncles mumbling in the corner of the family reunion. But it worked quite well in that all-star performance. Paul Watkins was the cellist. Nina Bernat played double bass. That concert at Reed College in Portland, Oregon, was presented by Chamber Music Northwest. In a moment, reciprocity at the civic level. Case study, Charleston, South Carolina. This is Performance Today from APM.
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0: Composer Giancarlo Menotti founded the Festival of Two Worlds in Spoleto, Italy, in 1958. Not quite two decades later, in 1977, he launched its American counterpart, Spoleto Festival USA, in Charleston, South Carolina. Charleston has enjoyed the ripple effects of hosting the Spoleto Festival. It's raised the city's profile, increased tourism, and it has been responsible for renovations on several performance spaces. One of those spaces is the Dock Street Theater. It originally opened its doors in 1736, burned down just a few years later, got rebuilt and expanded and turned into a hotel in the early 1800s. After the Civil War, it fell into disrepair, was abandoned. Until the New Deal, 1935 Works Progress Administration provided funding for a restoration, and it was the Dock Street Theater once again. In 2010, the city of Charleston invested in a multi-year project to modernize the space with Spoleto Festival as a primary catalyst. They bolstered their soundproofing to keep the sounds of Charleston traffic out of the concert experience. They improved the theater's accessibility, installed top-notch audio and lighting systems. The city's mayor said the eyes of the world are on this theater during the yearly Spoleto Festival. This is a global showpiece. This is worth doing. Dock Street Theater is home to the festival's Bank of America Chamber Music Series. And thanks to those renovations, audiences can enjoy intimate performances like the one we're about to hear. Oboist James Austin Smith and pianist Enon Barnaton at the Dock Street Theater in Charleston, South Carolina, playing Incantation and Dance by William Grant Still.

0: American composer William Grant Still was a phenomenal oboist, so it's kind of surprising that he only wrote one piece featuring the oboe, the music we just heard, Incantation and Dance. Oboist James Austin Smith and pianist Enon Barnaton gave that performance at the Dock Street Theater in Charleston, South Carolina, part of Spoleto Festival USA. Broadcasts of the Chamber Music Series from Spoleto Festival USA, made possible by Bank of America, the ETV Endowment of South Carolina, and the John Covington and Robert Lukey Fund for the Performing Arts. In a moment, when you can't say the quiet part out loud, you play it out loud. 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
0: The Symphony No. 5 by Dmitri Shostakovich premiered in the fall of 1937. Dark times in the USSR, millions dead from famine, everyone living in fear of Stalin's purges. Shostakovich wrote the music at a time when honest words could be terribly, terribly dangerous. Artists, writers, and plenty of ordinary, everyday folks were jailed and killed simply for speaking their minds. This symphony by Shostakovich helped people feel and experience and express what they were not allowed to say. The piece still carries a tremendous emotional charge. Let's hear from a recent concert at the Grand Teton Music Festival. Donald Runicles leads the festival orchestra in the last two movements of the Symphony No. 5 by Dmitri Shostakovich.

The final two movements of the Fifth Symphony by Dmitri Shostakovich. Donald Runnicles led the Grand Teton Music Festival Orchestra in the Festival Hall in Jackson Hole, Wyoming.

0: 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I'm Valerie Kaler. 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
1: And how are you today? I'm Lon Gonzalez, and it is coming up on noontime here in just a matter of moments. And I want to just tell you that support for Performance Today comes from the Morris Eligenstein Jr. Foundation, a charitable organization dedicated to health education and the arts in South Texas. And if you missed any of today's Performance Today performance, if you will, you can tune in tonight for an encore that begins at 7 p.m. right here on your community-owned station. If you love jazz, well, you know good and well that jazz is alive and well, and it would behoove you to check into today's vibrant and exciting jazz scene on Jazz Happening Now. Jeff Hanley's your host, and he showcases legendary and the latest Jazz Happening Now. 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Coming your way, we've got South Texas Midday. Rob Boskamp has that coming your way. And this is KEDT-FM, 90.3 in Corpus Christi, KVRT-FM, 90.7 in Victoria, now serving the Rio Grande Valley. Here's Rob with today's headlines.
2: I'm Rob Boskamp, and these are your South Texas headlines. A Navy sailor has been sentenced for the death of a fellow sailor and Brownsville resident. Corpus Christi Independent School District has appointed its new vice president of its board of trustees. South Texas stands tall when you talk about the top beaches in the state. We'll see what one USA Today readers list had to say. Victoria County has a new epidemiologist. In state news, a Kerrville facility will play a key role in the eradication of New World screwworm.
3: The Novo fly, Novo, is Latin for new, and it's the root for innovate. And this particular innovation is exactly that.
2: A 19-year-old involved in a fatal stabbing at a track meet last year has been sentenced to 35 years in prison. Texas Attorney General Ken Paxton is investigating FIFA just days before World Cup matches are set to begin. And the Spurs look to tie up their NBA championship series. All this and more coming up on South Texas Midday.
4: Live from NPR News, I'm Lakshmi Singh. President Trump's signature seals $70 billion in funding to the Department of Homeland Security for ICE and Border Patrol operations. With a stroke of his pen today, Trump ended a 115-day standoff between Democrats and Republicans over immigration policy, intensified earlier this year when federal agents shot and killed two U.S. citizens in Minneapolis. At the White House today, Trump also took reporters' questions about the latest military strikes against Iran. Trump's threatened more attacks over Iran's refusal to meet U.S. demands for a peace deal and over Monday's downing of an Apache helicopter.
5: We're going to be attacking them and attacking them very hard.
6: You're resuming bombing?
5: We are. Based on the helicopter, I guess we have the right to do that.
4: Iran responded to yesterday's U.S. strikes with retaliatory attacks against U.S. bases in Jordan, Bahrain, and Kuwait. NPR's Frank Ordonez has more.
7: Mona Yacoubian, a former State Department official who now works at the Center for Strategic and International Studies, says Trump was basically in a no-win situation.
8: If the U.S. doesn't respond, that will be portrayed as weakness. If, on the other hand, the U.S. responds as it should, that opens the way for further escalation.
7: It also makes it harder to reach a deal that the president had said earlier this week was potentially 2 or 3 days away. Franco Ordonez, NPR News.
4: War-related rising gas prices pushed inflation up last month to its highest level in 3 years. Government figures showing a 4.2% increase in consumer prices from May 2025 to May of this year. Prices have outpaced wages for several months. Microsoft co-founder Bill Gates is appearing before members of the House Oversight Committee. The billionaire is facing questions behind closed doors about his relationship with the late convicted sex offender Jeffrey Epstein. NPR's Ava Berger has details.
6: Lawmakers have said they are interested in Gates' years-long relationship with Epstein, if Gates knew anything about Epstein's crimes, and who else was in Epstein's orbit. Gates is mentioned hundreds of times in the Department of Justice's Epstein files. An email indicates that Gates traveled on Epstein's private plane, and there are photos of him with Epstein. Gates is one in a litany of connections the disgraced financier made with rich and powerful men. According to the released emails, Gates met with Epstein multiple times after Epstein's 2008 conviction for sex crimes that involved minors. Gates has denied seeing or participating in Epstein's crimes. Survivors of Epstein's abuse say they will continue to fight for justice as the investigation continues. Ava Berger, NPR News.
4: From Washington, this is NPR. This is the eve of the biggest ever FIFA World Cup. Starting tomorrow, a record 48 teams will play 104 matches. The U.S., Mexico, Canada co-hosting. The World Cup final is July 19th. The Somali referee barred from entering the U.S. ahead of the World Cup has returned home to a hero's welcome in the Somali capital, Mogadishu. Immigration officials denied him entry at Miami, causing widespread outrage at the treatment of Africa's top referee and raising concerns about access to the World Cup. Here's NPR's Emmanuel Akinwotu.
9: Dozens of fans met Omar Artan as he landed in Mogadishu from Istanbul. Officials have also planned a welcome event where hundreds of fans are expected to attend. Artan was named Africa's top referee last year, but was denied entry to the U.S. after an 11-hour interrogation at Miami International Airport. The decision has sparked widespread outrage, including at international football's governing body, FIFA, who previously said access to the World Cup for all teams, fans, and officials was a minimum requirement. The Trump administration said Artan was denied entry due to, quote, association with suspected members of terror organizations. Emmanuel Akinwotu, NPR News, Lagos.
4: The Directors Guild of America, led by Christopher Nolan, reached a four-year tentative contract agreement yesterday with studios and streaming services represented by the Alliance of Motion Picture and Television Producers. The collective bargaining agreement still must be ratified by the Guild's national board and Guild membership. I'm Lakshmi Singh, NPR News.
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2: A Navy sailor has been sentenced for the death of a fellow sailor and Brownsville resident. Corpus Christi Independent School District has appointed a new vice president of its board of trustees. And South Texas stands tall on USA Today's 10 Best Beaches list. This is South Texas Midday. I'm Rob Boskamp. Thank you for joining me on this Wednesday, June 10th. A 21-year-old Navy sailor received a 44-year prison sentence after pleading guilty to multiple charges in the death of Angelina Resendez from Brownsville. Valley Central News and KRGV report that Jeremiah Copeland was sentenced Tuesday, 1 year to the day that Resendez's body was found near Naval Station Norfolk in Virginia. Resendez died by aggravated assault strangulation. Copeland pleaded guilty Monday to unpremeditated murder. As part of the deal, aggravated assault and abusive sexual contact charges were removed. He will also have to register as a sex offender. Corpus Christi Independent School District's Board of Trustees announced this week they have appointed Eric Villarreal as vice president. The board officially filled the vacant position during its June 8th meeting. Villarreal serves as client service manager with engineering and consulting firm Ardura Group, Inc. He represents District 1. The next regularly scheduled board meeting will be July 27th. South Texas stands tall when you're talking about the top beaches in the Lone Star State. They were well represented among the top of the state by voters in the 2026 USA Today 10 Best Readers' Choice Awards. South Texas beaches making the list include I.B. McGee Beach in Port Aransas at number 10, Padre Island National Seashore South Beach ranked at number 7, Whitecap Beach was number 5 on the list, Mustang Island State Park ranked 4th, Malakeet Beach at Padre Island National Seashore was 3rd, Aransas County's Rockport Beach ranked 2nd on the list, and at the top, Isla Blanca Park on South Padre Island. Corpus Christi Mayor Paul Eguajardo said in a social media post that the beaches are the top reason people visit the city and a place both residents and visitors enjoy year-round. She also mentioned that visitor spending reached an estimated $1.2 billion last year. 25 News Now reports that the Victoria County Health Department has a new epidemiologist. Cortland Ballard replaces Dr. Emmanuel Opata, who served the county for 4.5 years. Ballard previously worked as an epidemiologist in Oklahoma. The Houston native holds both undergraduate and graduate degrees from Texas Tech University. In state news, a facility in Kerrville will play a key role in the eradication of New World screwworm. Texas Public Radio's Brian Kirkpatrick takes us to the Nippling Bushland U.S. Livestock Insects Research Laboratory.
11: The lab was named for the researchers who developed the sterile insect technique to slow or stop the spread of screwworm in the 1940s and 50s. Tens of millions of sterile flies have been released to interfere with screwworm reproduction in past decades. The USDA's Undersecretary for Research, Scott Hutchins, says they have a new fly that grew out of the work of those researchers.
3: We refer to it as the Novo fly. The Novo fly, Novo is Latin for new, and it's the root for innovate. And this particular innovation is exactly that. It's going to allow us to almost instantaneously double the number of flies, sterile flies, that we put in the fight, because it's going to allow us to produce only male sterile flies.
11: The Agriculture Research Service is also working to develop an odor that specifically attracts screwworm female flies. Such an odor can be used to lure the females and eradicate them. And development continues on precise computer modeling on the fly and its movement using AI. Such modeling helps determine where sterile flies should be dropped into the wild. I'm Brian Kirkpatrick in San Antonio.
2: A Collin County jury sentenced 19-year-old Carmelo Anthony to 35 years in prison Tuesday for the murder of 17-year-old Austin Metcalf at a Frisco track meet last year. Houston Public Media reports the decision came just hours after Anthony was found guilty of murder in the fatal stabbing. He faced up to life in prison. Jurors had the option of finding him guilty of manslaughter or murder if they didn't find him not guilty. The two charges are distinguished by intent. Texas Attorney General Ken Paxton is investigating FIFA over complaints that some fans may have been misled when buying tickets for the 2026 World Cup. As the Texas Newsroom's Lucio Vasquez reports, the inquiry comes just days before tournament matches begin in Texas.
12: Paxton's office says it received complaints from fans who bought premium tickets but were later assigned seats with less desirable views. This allegedly came after FIFA adjusted seating maps. Paxton says that may violate consumer protection laws. The investigation comes just days before Arlington and Houston host their first World Cup matches on Sunday. Tickets for the 2026 tournament have sold for thousands, with some seats selling for more than $10,000. I'm Lucio Vasquez in Houston.
2: FIFA did not respond to a request for comment on Tuesday. Nonetheless, soccer fans from around the world will be coming to the state this month for the FIFA World Cup, and North Texas health leaders have been preparing for the influx of people for about a year and a half. KERA's Abigail Ruman reports hospital and public health officials say what they're doing hasn't changed much, but how they do it has.
13: North Texas is used to big events like the State Fair or concerts. Local health leaders say the main difference with preparing for the World Cup is the scale. Courtney Edwards directs a team at Parkland Hospital that provides support and guidance for emergency medical services. Her team tends to focus on natural disasters and other emergencies that are more common.
14: Now we've just added a large sporting event to that.
13: Hospital leadership has been working to ensure additional staff are available, preparing a language translation service provider for higher demand, and adding more than 50 beds. At the same time, doctors and departments have been getting ready for health issues they already expect to encounter, including heat-related injuries, like severe sunburns or dehydration. Edwards says the planning process allowed Parkland to stress the plans it already has in place.
14: How things change a little bit is that integration with our partners, understanding their processes.
13: Parkland is a World Cup designated facility, meaning it will receive the patients if there's a mass casualty event or something that requires trauma level care on the east side of the Metroplex during the tournament. That also meant participating in monthly meetings with emergency response partners. One of those partners is Texas Health Resources, one of the largest healthcare systems in the region with 29 hospitals. It also has a hospital that's a designated facility in Fort Worth. Becky Tucker is a senior vice president for the system. Its preparation was similar to Parkland's, including ensuring enough staff are available and understand the various emergency plans. Tucker says the 33 Texas Health Urgent Care Centers are also part of the system's World Cup plan.
15: We have taken an approach to ensure that our entire community within Texas Health is prepared.
13: But hospitals and emergency medical providers aren't the only part of North Texas's healthcare infrastructure that have been preparing for over a year.
15: We always say some weird infectious disease is only a plane ride away or something.
13: Dr. Philip Wong is the public health director for Dallas County.
15: Being able to be prepared for those things in such a large scale is probably the biggest challenge.
13: Dallas County Health and Human Services is testing for a wider range of diseases in both wastewater and mosquito traps. It is also responsible for contact tracing, disease prevention, education, and outreach, which can be complicated by the World Cup. Wong says public health officials have to share information in a wider range of languages and quickly identify infectious disease concerns, since fans may be traveling in from other countries and quickly going to another city in the U.S. But the department hasn't gotten additional funding, according to Wong.
15: There's a broad spectrum of things that could happen and impact us that we have to be prepared for all of these things simultaneously and at enhanced levels, but without really additional resources.
13: Despite the lack of support, Wong says the World Cup is a great opportunity for the region that took a lot of work from a lot of people. Courtney Edwards with Parkland says that work may benefit North Texas beyond the tournament.
14: Hopefully, you know, the plans that we are putting into place aren't just for this event, that it is going to create lasting and sustainable change for our regional's response to big events.
13: I'm Abigail Ruman in Dallas.
2: Continuing on with sports, a proposed Dallas Stars Arena in Plano is one step closer to reality. KERA's Emmanuel Rivas reports Plano approves $700 million in incentives this week to transform the shops at Willow Bend into a major sports and entertainment district.
16: The vote from Plano City Council includes millions in tax benefits for a new stadium after the Stars announced its intentions to leave the American Airlines Center. This does not authorize construction of an arena itself, but Plano Mayor John Munns is optimistic about the plan's future.
17: When we talk about why companies come to Plano, they think our community is safe. We have great education. We have qualified workforce. So all the above are that recipe why companies and sports teams are considering coming north.
16: Plano leaders could ask voters as early as November to approve additional venue-related taxes to finance the project. I'm Emmanuel Rivas in Dallas.
2: And the San Antonio Spurs are looking to even the NBA Championship Series tonight against the New York Knicks. The Spurs currently trail 2-1. Victor Wembanyama talked about what he's learned so far during the team's run in the finals.
18: Brace with your hands and not with your chin. Hit below the head if you do, and many other things, but most importantly, be relentless.
2: ESPN reports the NBA will not give a flagrant on an uncalled foul from Wembanyama against Knicks player Jalen Brunson during Game 3. Spurs fans in New York became targets of assaults following Monday night's game. Police say they made 21 arrests related to fan interactions. Texas State Senator Roland Gutierrez called on New York City Mayor Zoran Mandani to help keep the peace.
19: You need to get your cops in the right direction here because something is wrong. We don't do this to your people. We're not going to do this to your people.
2: Mandani and other Spurs and Knicks players have condemned the actions. Tip-off is tonight at 7:30 p.m. And that is the latest news and information on South Texas Midday. I'm Rob Boskamp. Your community arts calendar and more is on the way.
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1: This is the Composer's Datebook for June 10th. I'm John Burge. Back in Bach's day, there were churchmen aghast at the thought that composers were trying to sneak flashy opera music into Sunday services. Church music was meant to be simple, austere, and, well, not operatic. So, what would they have made of the three church parables, mini-operas really, composed in the 20th century by the great English composer Benjamin Britten?

0: The third of these, The Prodigal Son, debuted on today's date in 1968 at St. Bartholomew's Church in Orford, England. All three impart Christian values and were meant for church performance, scored for a handful of soloists, modest choir, and a small ensemble that would fit in front of and on either side of a church altar where church music was normally performed. But operas they are, and Britten himself let the O word slip when he commented in an interview that he was, quote, doing another church opera to go with the other two, Curlew River and The Burning Fiery Furnace, to make a kind of trilogy. Britten took these mini operas seriously and dedicated The Prodigal Son to his new friend, the Soviet composer Dmitri Shostakovich, who in turn would dedicate his 14th symphony to Britten. Composer's Datebook is produced by APM, American Public Media, in conjunction with the American Composers Forum, reminding you that all music was once new.
1: Indeed, 1220 is our time. All music was once new. And a good afternoon. I'm Lon Gonzalez. How are you today? Hope your day is going well, and I hope you should have your umbrella handy just in case of a quick shower that comes just like the one we had this morning. 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
1: 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Bay Jammin' in Concert Series, Concert and Cinema Series, I might add, kicks off again this week with the Chonklas and Dreaming in Color providing music Thursday night, and the movie Elio on Friday, and show starts Thursday night, about 7:30, and about 8:45 on Friday evenings. The exhibit Portraiture, Four Perspectives continues at the Beeville Art Museum through July 18th, and it features the work of three contemporary artists from various parts of Texas, so tune into that. The Harbor Playhouse, their production of The Hunchback of Notre Dame, or I should say Notre Dame, will end its run this weekend with shows Friday and Saturday, 7:30 p.m., and a matinee Sunday at 2. Get more info on this great production at harborplayhouse.com. And the Aurora Arts Theater production of Bonnie and Clyde, the musical, continues this Friday, runs each weekend through June 26. Evening shows are at 7:30 with a Sunday matinee at 2. The Corpus Christi Municipal Band presenting an evening outdoor concert every Sunday evening with a variety of music. That happens at Del Mar College in the College Amphitheater. And the Arts Center of Corpus Christi will be hosting their weekly Wednesday Grow Local Market with free family art time and open galleries tonight from 5 to 8. And that is your community arts calendar for this Wednesday, June the 10th. And in just a moment, we've got some very interesting music from an American classic, Dave Brubeck. Stick around.
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5: 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I'm Jace Tunnell with the Heart Research Institute, inviting you to tune in to the KEDT Beach Report. 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
1: 12:26 is our time, and as mentioned, the CD is called American Classics, and Dave Brubeck is the focus of this particular group of compositions, which he wrote. John Salmon is the solo pianist on this particular album. Of course, Brubeck is a legendary jazz artist who's noted for his daring improvisations and is also, believe it or not, a composer of many fully notated works to be performed by classical musicians. And those would include ballet suites, string quartet, orchestral works, and large-scale works for both chorus and orchestra. So it's not too unusual to hear some of his work being performed by classical music artists. This particular piece is called Tritonus. And like so many of the more extended written-out compositions, it has a varied history. Originally written on commission as a piece for guitar and flute back in 1978, it became part of Brubeck's jazz repertoire, using the theme as the basis for improvisation. This is called Tritonus, and this is John Salmon on piano performing Dave Brubeck.

John Selman on piano and performing Dave Brubeck's Tritonus. And you could tell just by the type of playing that it certainly has some extreme jazz influence in its own right. Interesting piece, courtesy of Dave Brubeck and John Selman on the piano. 12:40 is our time, and in just a moment, we'll get to some more great music. This time, we'll focus on violin.

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4: I don't remember getting that excited about going to school on the bus, but I guess some kids do, and rightly so, and more power to them because of it. It's 12:42, as I mentioned, and we will continue with some great music. This is a release from a violinist by the name of Nicola Benedetti, and the title of her release is called Italia, and some of the great Italian music that has been given to us over the course of time. And this particular piece, it's courtesy of Antonio Vivaldi. It's the violin concerto in D major. It's called the Grosso Mogul. And this is Nicola Benedetti with the Scottish Chamber Orchestra under the direction of Christian Cornyn. And again, this is violin concerto in D major, the Grosso Mogul.

Just a wonderful piece of music, courtesy of Nicola Benedetti, from a release called Italia, and focusing on Italian composers and music. This one from Vivaldi, the violin concerto in D major, known as the Grosso Mogul. We'll round out the hour with some guitar music, courtesy of Jason Vio. And this particular piece is called Zapateado.

0: Stardate June 10th. A quadruple star system in Cygnus takes the concept of a close-knit family to extremes. It consists of three big, heavy stars packed into a region smaller than the orbit of Mercury, the Sun's closest planet. A fourth star is looking on from a wider separation, about the distance between the Sun and Jupiter, the fifth planet. The system was discovered by a planet-hunting space telescope. Over several years, it revealed two of the stars, then three, and now four. Astronomers say the stars probably formed together, from the same cloud of gas and dust. That means the four stars are siblings. All three of the central stars are bigger, brighter, and hotter than the Sun. Two of them form a binary. They orbit each other once every 3 days. The more massive of those stars is already nearing the end of its life. It's beginning to puff up. It should get so big that it will engulf its close companion. That will begin a complicated process in which all three stars should merge. Within about 300 million years, all that will be left of them is a single, heavy corpse known as a white dwarf. The fourth star will remain on its own. It's about the same size and mass as the Sun. It'll continue to shine for billions of years. Then it too will expire, forming another white dwarf. So this brilliant quartet will be reduced to a faint duo, two dead stars cooling and fading across the eons. You can find out more about the stars in Stardate magazine. Details at stardate.org. I'm Billy Henry.
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3: 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I'm Joe Smichael, and coming up is Here and Now. It's just about 2 o'clock.
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6: I'm Indira Lakshmanan. This is Here and Now. Coming up, Social Security is running out of money within 6 years. A former commissioner says he no longer believes Congress can fix it all at once.
7: The retirement fund is in trouble. I've come around to a different opinion than what I've expressed in the past, that we need to do incremental change.
5: Also, a new investigation finds medical neglect at ICE facilities. Detainees say they're not getting their medicines on time, if at all.
6: And the president of the Carnegie Endowment for International Peace on the current state of global disorder.
8: The ability to not have wars of aggression is an important legacy that I wish we could pass along to our children instead of what we're living through right now.
6: Coming up, Here and Now.
5: The news is first.
9: Live from NPR News, I'm Lakshmi Singh. General election contests are decided in several more states that held primaries yesterday, including Nevada, South Carolina, North Dakota, and Maine, where Democrats attempt to flip the seat held by Republican Susan Collins is being closely watched for the U.S. Senate. NPR's Stephen Fowler reports that despite a series of controversies, Graham Plattner was elected the Democratic nominee.
10: Susan Collins is a Republican representing a state that votes for Democrats at the presidential and statewide levels. So on paper, it should be an easy pickup for Democrats, especially in a year where people are sour on the Republican Party. And there are a lot of Democratic voters showing up and surging to vote. You know, it is a state that is basically a must-win for both Democrats and Republicans to have control of the Senate.
9: NPR Stephen Fowler reporting. The prediction market site Kalshi is starting to require traders to reveal their employers as a way of cracking down on insider trading. This comes as a popular betting site faces new pressures to combat market manipulation. NPR's Bobby Allen reports.
11: Kalshi says putting money down on a company's performance or national security matters like the war in Iran will now mean revealing where you work. Prediction market apps like Kalshi and Polymarket have soared in President Trump's second term thanks to lax regulations allowing virtually anyone to bet on anything, from the color of President Trump's tie to who will be eliminated on the next season of Love Island. But there's growing research that some of the billions of dollars traded every week on the apps is done so using insider intel. Kalshi's new employer disclosure requirements come as lawmakers and regulators in Washington weigh new rules for the industry. But critics of the administration say since the president's son, Donald Trump Jr., is an advisor to both companies, the new rules are not expected to be too stringent. Bobby Allen, NPR News.
9: NPR has obtained a letter from ICE to members of Congress that provides insight into the agency's data collection practices on protesters. NPR's Jude Jaffe Block reports peaceful observers have argued their First Amendment rights are being violated when they are surveilled and tracked by federal agents.
12: Former acting director of ICE Todd Lyons has denied his agency has a database of protesters. Lyons recently departed his post, but after Florida Congressman Maxwell Frost and other Democrats posed additional questions earlier this year, Lyons wrote a response back in April that NPR is the first media outlet to review. The letter indicates that ICE gives itself wide latitude to collect biographic and biometric data on people who agents believe are threatening officer safety or impeding operations. Civil liberties advocates say it's the clearest official acknowledgement yet that ICE may be routinely gathering and preserving information on protesters and observers who are not arrested. Jude Jaffe Block, NPR News.
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13: This is Bird Note. What a comfort it would be to legions of birders if every bird song were as easy to recognize and remember as that of the olive-sided flycatcher. Take a walk in the mountains of the north or west in summer, and you're likely to hear the olive-sided flycatcher's blithely whistled three-note song. Bird ID guides have tried to capture its pattern and quality with such catchphrases as quick three beers or what peeves you. The bird's behavior also makes it easy to get to know. It perches conspicuously, bolt upright, high in the tops of dead trees. Then it sallies out to snatch flying insects. The olive-sided flycatcher is gray, with a peaked crown and dark vest, and it stands about 8 inches tall. And though it favors the edges of mountain forests, this migratory flycatcher also nests in small numbers in greenbelts and parks. It was once a common breeder in western forests, but the bird's numbers have declined in recent decades. The reasons are unclear, but loss of trees where it winters, some 4,000 miles away in South America, may be a leading cause. Do you drink coffee? You can help olive-sided flycatchers when you choose to drink shade-grown coffee. For Bird Note, I'm Mary McCann. Bird Note's newsletter delivers the wonder and joy of birds directly to your inbox. Sign up at birdnote.org to get a weekly preview of our shows, stories, photos, and more.

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1: I'm Indira Lakshmanan. Samantha Power ran USAID, the agency credited with saving 90 million lives in the last two decades. She never imagined President Trump would shut it down.
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3: 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I'm Joe Smichel, and you're listening to Here and Now on your community-owned station from the KEDT Center for Educational Broadcasting on the campuses of Del Mar College, KEDT FM 90.3 in Corpus Christi, and KVRT FM 90.7 in Victoria, now serving the Rio Grande Valley. 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
4: New World screwworm is affecting a part of South Texas without a Congress member. Why some say that should spur a quick special election today on the Texas Standard.
5: Texas Standard is a production of KUT Austin, KERA North Texas, Houston Public Media, and Texas Public Radio in San Antonio.
4: I'm Laura Rice. UT researchers believe they've figured out who has been scrambling GPS signals across huge swaths of Europe in recent years. We'll find out about their discovery and what it might mean. The World Cup means lots of fans descending upon Texas cities. Environmental scientists will be studying their impact in real time. Plus, a new film invites all Texans to participate in the ecological recovery of the Guadalupe River after devastating flooding. And it may be a bit harder to get your hands on a Fredericksburg peach this year. Why that may be a growing trend today on the Texas Standard.
6: Live from NPR News, I'm Lakshmi Singh. A protracted political fight over immigration enforcement funding ended today when President Trump signed a $70 billion package this morning. However, a resolution to the U.S.-Iran war continues to elude the president. He's threatening to bomb Iran again, but also predicts once again the conflict will wind down soon. NPR's Deepa Shivaram has more.
7: Trump says Iran downed a U.S. Army helicopter earlier this week. Both pilots were unharmed. On Tuesday, the U.S. resumed strikes on Iran to retaliate, and Trump said more strikes would follow.
8: We'll see what happens, but we hit them hard yesterday, and we're going to hit them again hard today.
7: The renewed conflict likely means the war with Iran that Trump and Israel started will go on even longer, contrary to the president's repeated claims that it would be short and that an end is in sight. Trump also claimed that a peace deal has been fully negotiated with Iran, but Iran just needs to sign it. Negotiations have been going on for weeks, with little signs of a deal being reached soon. Deepa Shivaram, NPR News, The White House.
6: Both parties are taking stock after yesterday's primary elections in Maine, Nevada, North Dakota, and South Carolina. NPR's Sage Miller reports that includes a key Senate race in Maine and two gubernatorial races in South Carolina and Nevada.
9: Democrats want to take control of the Senate, which likely depends in part on flipping Maine's Senate seat blue. Voters there looked past a litany of claims about character and alleged behavior to pick Graham Plattner as their nominee. He will face longtime Republican Senator Susan Collins. In South Carolina, Trump's opinion still matters. Two Trump-supporting candidates are heading to a runoff election in the governor's race, but only one of them, Lieutenant Governor Pamela Evatt, is endorsed by the president. And Nevada Democrats hope their nominee, State Attorney General Aaron Ford, can win the governor's office. Ford be a more left-wing challenger and will take on Republican Governor Joe Lombardo. The race is seen as a signal of what kind of Democratic candidate can win in swing states nationally. Sage Miller, NPR News.
6: Just a matter of hours before the 2026 FIFA World Cup begins. Largest in history, 48 teams participating in games across the U.S., Mexico, and Canada over the next month. NPR's Becky Sullivan's in Los Angeles, where Team USA plays its first match Friday night against Paraguay.
10: There is this sort of generation of players who are now in their prime, and so the sort of stars, the focal points of the team, I would say, are this core group of, you know, you have forward Christian Pulisic, who's probably the biggest star on the team. He's a forward. He plays in the front left. He's the active leading scorer for the U.S. men's national team. Plus, you have these midfielders, Tyler Adams and Weston McKennie. All three of these guys are 27 years old. They're the faces of the team. They've been playing for the U.S. together since they were teenagers.
6: It's NPR. Inflation pushed up last month to its highest level in 3 years, fueled by gas prices sharply elevated by the oil shipment disruptions in the U.S.-Israel war with Iran. The Labor Department reports today that May's consumer prices were 4.2% higher than the year before. A new report shows younger students in the U.S. are making gains in reading and math. NPR's Sequoia Carrillo reports on the findings from the National Assessment of Educational Progress.
11: Every few years, thousands of 9- and 13-year-old students around the country sit down to take a pencil and paper exam. Many of the questions have been the same since the test started in the 1970s. The Federal Trend Report looks at achievement in two key subject areas, and this release had some good news.
12: We're seeing some really encouraging signs for our 9-year-olds. They're making progress both in reading and in mathematics.
11: The 13-year-olds aren't so lucky, still stagnating where they were last assessment. So what happened with those younger students? One thing may be that they were only 4 years old during the COVID-19 pandemic. So unlike their older counterparts, their schooling wasn't really disrupted. Sequoia Carrillo, NPR News.
6: Scientists have uncovered an ancient whale graveyard that is currently teeming with marine life at the bottom of the southeastern Indian Ocean. The findings, published in the journal Nature, reveal the 5.3 million-year-old deep-sea whale necropolis is the oldest and deepest ever found. I'm Lakshmi Singh, NPR News, in Washington.
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14: This is your South Texas weather update. Hope you're staying hydrated. We got afternoon highs ranging from the low to mid 90s. And thankfully, this is about as warm as it's going to get. We'll see temperatures drop down to the low 80s across much of the region this evening. And that cloud cover we've had all day long is going to continue into tonight. We go back into the oven tomorrow as highs are expected to be back in the 90s. I'm Rob Boskamp, and that is your South Texas weather update. It's now time for the Texas Standard.
4: From Anton to Beeville, it's the Texas Standard for Wednesday, June 10th. I'm Laura Rice. Fun fact about me, I like insects. There are exceptions, of course. I loathe fruit flies and am fighting a losing battle against my nemesis, the mosquito. But insects, by and large, are pretty interesting. Texas Standard's go-to insect expert, Wizzy Brown, has taught me a ton about this fascinating layer of our world that most of us ignore or straight up avoid. In some cases, this world is stranger than science fiction. Take the antlion that's basically a creature straight out of Star Wars. Or how about the fly with a scorpion tail? Then there are the ensign wasps that kill cockroaches and mud daubers that go after spiders. Depending on your phobias, they might be your friends. I think we all draw the line, though, on the New World screwworm. As we've been reporting for over a year now, the parasitic fly is nasty and a huge threat to Texas's cattle industry. And as of last week, it's really here. But there's a limiting factor in the federal and state response to eradicate the fly. One part of Texas most directly affected by the screwworm does not have a current congressional representative. The 23rd district seat has been vacant since Representative Tony Gonzalez resigned in April amid an ethics investigation. Gabby Bierenbaum covers D.C. for the Texas Tribune. Gabby, welcome back.
15: Thanks for having me.
4: Why does it matter that the district where much of this is happening doesn't have a congressional representative right now?
15: Well, look, and I want to be clear, there's other
11: members of Congress in South Texas and West Texas who are, you know, engaged on this issue. But when something happens in your jurisdiction, you know, sometimes you can get more immediate answers from federal officials. Members of Congress, right, have the ability to compel information from federal agencies. It's much easier for them to convene, right, meetings of officials from relevant agencies, to convene meetings with constituents. Oftentimes, you know, it'll be easier for constituents, if they know who their representative is, to, you know, go to their website and their social media and get information. So I think it just can facilitate sort of more information sharing, and they just sort of have a bigger microphone, right, to talk about this stuff. And we've seen, you know, the majority of these screwworm cases so far have been in this vacant congressional district along the border. And so you have, you know, candidates now who are trying to fill in that gap, but there's only so much they can do.
4: Well, let's talk about those two candidates. We know who the Republican and the Democrat are in this race. We don't know when yet this special election will be. We'll get to that. But how are their hands tied, or what are they unable to do that a full Congress member would be able to do as far as getting information out?
11: Yeah. So, I mean, members of Congress, for example, right, can send letters asking questions of federal officials and, you know, oftentimes get answers. They just, you know, being up in D.C., you're more connected often to the people in the Department of Ag, for example, which is relevant here at USDA. Oftentimes they have relationships with people. They could participate in hearings if they're, I would assume they're going to be hearings coming about screwworm, and they can ask questions, things of that nature. And so because they're not in office, you know, they're doing their best. You know, both of them are sort of communicating with ranchers. Brandon Herrera, who's the Republican, told me he has meetings lined up with some agency personnel to try to chat through ranchers' concerns. But they're doing that sort of in their capacity as a candidate and as a private citizen, essentially, not as an elected official who, you know, can get their phone calls answered more quickly often.
4: You mentioned the Republican there. The Democrat in the race is Katie Padilla-Stout. This is something they agree on. They both kind of wish this election would move forward, and they see this screwworm crisis as one reason to do that quickly.
11: I mean, Padilla-Stout certainly thinks that, yeah. Herrera told me he was sort of prepared to run in May, but the governor didn't end up calling an election, right? But yeah, I mean, Padilla-Stout definitely has been calling for a quick and expedient special election. The governor does have the power to set one, you know, if he says an emergency dictates it. And her point was sort of that if this isn't an emergency, what is, basically?
4: Is this timeline for a special election in this case normal, or has Abbott waited longer than he usually does to get something on the calendar?
11: Yeah, so the only sort of analogous example is that in April of 2018, representative on the Gulf Coast, Blake Farenthold, resigned. And Governor Abbott, that was a Republican seat, right? Governor Abbott cited sort of Hurricane Harvey response as an emergency reason to have a special election, and they had that June. Tony Gonzalez also resigned in April, so, you know, he could have done that, you know, cited a reason for it. He didn't. And so now at this point, it seems pretty likely that this election is going to be in November. It seems unlikely to me that it would happen before then.
4: So talk to me about, I guess, what exactly is at stake here. This is one of the biggest cattle ranching parts of Texas.
11: Yeah, absolutely. So, you know, there's tons of ranchers, tons of cattle and calves throughout this district. It's the biggest by physical geography district in Texas. So it runs from El Paso County to San Antonio and includes counties along the border in West Texas and South Texas counties in the San Antonio area. And so, yeah, the cattle ranching industry, the livestock industry is absolutely critical to this district and to the state, right? And so that matters both, you know, for ranchers, hoping to, you know, make sure their herds aren't affected by this disease, and then also for the ability to produce beef, and that matters for consumers. So I think, you know, this is something that people are really nervous about, and that ranchers in particular, like, have been sort of raising the alarm about, and want to ensure it is handled properly.
4: Let me ask you about where things stand on sort of, at this point, I guess, containing what is an outbreak in the United States. I don't know if outbreak is too strong, but it's here, right? New World Screwworm is here. So the USDA did break ground on this sterile fly facility in Edinburgh in April. Do we have an opening date yet for that? I mean, this is the way that they eradicated screwworm in the U.S. Last time it was here.
11: Right. Yeah. I mean, that facility is not tracked to come online until 2027. The Department of Agriculture and the Secretary said they're going to fast track it, but I don't think we know exactly how quickly that could come online. They're releasing sterile flies, right? That's already happening. There's some questions over, are they releasing enough and things of that nature. But yeah, I mean, the technology sort of exists and they were able to eradicate it previously. The question is, how big is this going to get, right? Right now we have 5 confirmed cases.
15: three in calves, one in a dog, and one in a goat. And so I think everyone's just sort of looking to the Department of Agriculture, and Texas A&M is involved in the recovery, which I think gives a lot of people confidence in the state to sort of keep people informed and, you know, sort of evaluate their efforts to contain it.
16: From a political standpoint, is there anything else in this that you're watching right now?
15: Yeah, I mean, there's definitely already some sort of politicizing of who's to blame. The Trump administration, Secretary Rawlins, the Secretary of Agriculture, have blamed this on sort of mass migration in the Biden era, and that, you know, livestock susceptible were coming, that screwworm jumped the Darien Gap, which is between Panama and Colombia, a few years ago, and that, you know, migration patterns and, you know, what they say are Biden open border policies allowed this to happen. Democrats have pointed to the fact that, you know, there were significant cuts and reductions in force at the Department of Agriculture, A, and then B, looking at potential DOGE grant cuts to see if there was anything there that affected the ability to produce sterile flies or monitor the situation. I would say it's not, you know, I think we need to sort of wait and see before jumping to any conclusions, but those sort of political narratives are definitely already taking root.
16: Gabby Bierenbaum covers DC for the Texas Tribune. Gabby, thank you so much.
15: Thank you.

0: When mid-May rolls around, Texas peach lovers descend upon the hill country. The area around Fredericksburg is famous for its peaches, and they're best enjoyed as close to harvest as possible. In recent years, though, the peaches have been harder to get your hands on due to a series of small crops. The Texas Standard's Michael Marks has more.
1: At their farm stand outside Fredericksburg, Eckhart Orchards has all kinds of local produce for sale. Watermelons, squash, jalapenos, tomatoes, but the peaches are the big draw.
2: I've been coming here since I was a little girl to Fredericksburg to buy peaches.
1: That's Marlene Russell. She drove 100 miles from her home in Fort McCavitt on a clear Thursday morning to get Fredericksburg peaches. She likes to stock up so she can eat some, freeze some, and make cobblers, too.
2: If it's a big crop, sometimes I make 3 or 4 trips down here.
1: But it's not a big peach crop in the hill country this year. In a kitchen that smells like coleslaw and cobbler attached to the farm stand, Diane Eckhart says the small harvest is due to a warm winter.
3: The piece that we were lacking this year to have a full crop was the cold hours, the chill hours. We were marginal on them.
1: Diane is part of the third generation of Eckharts to grow peaches in the hill country. After the first frost of winter, she and other growers start counting chill hours, generally defined as time between 45 and 32 degrees Fahrenheit.
3: Particularly January and February is when we get the majority of our colds. We want those nice, cloudy January and February days.
1: Too few chill hours in the winter means the tree won't bear much fruit in the spring.
4: So that's been the big struggle the last 3 years is we just haven't had the cold weather.
1: That's Larry Stein, professor and horticulturalist for the Texas A&M AgriLife Extension Service. He's been studying Texas peaches for 40 years. Stein says that year after year of minimal chill can stress trees long term. It can impact fruit quality as well as quantity.
4: Low chill peaches are elongated and they don't necessarily develop full quality like a typical peach would.
1: The hill country became a peach mecca because it has the right soil and climate. The winters were cold enough without freezing too frequently. A layer of clay under a sandy loam helped carry the trees through droughts. Earlier growers could rely solely on rainfall to water their trees. That's harder to do now with drier weather. Eckhart Orchards now irrigates some of their crops to supplement rainfall. Behind the stand in a small orchard, Diane points out trees with skimpy branches.
5: This is a variety that did not set real well this year. This is Dixieland. So there's not a whole lot of fruit on these trees.
1: Eckhart has some peaches for sale. Availability will vary as different varieties ripen throughout the summer. The day I was there, you could buy an eighth of a bushel, about 6 pounds, of Crimson Lady peaches for $29. Drought and warmer winters may make it harder to grow peaches, but Eckhart has no plans to stop.
5: For my generation, I was gifted with it. I didn't have to buy this land, and it's a gift that it grows wonderful things. So that just, like, you can't ignore that. You kind of feel like you gotta do what the land does best, you know?
1: She's going to plant some new crops for the fall in order to make up for the small peach harvest, including pumpkins, okra, and blackberries. I'm Michael Marks for the Texas Standard.
0: Still ahead, how some UT researchers think they solved a years-long mystery on the other side of the world and what they do with the information now. That's just ahead on the Texas Standard.
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0: It's the Texas Standard. I'm David Brown. For years, navigation experts noticed something strange. Every now and then, GPS signals would be jammed across huge swaths of Europe, like a continent-wide blackout. Not for long, sometimes just a few seconds, but long enough to raise a question. Who or what was interfering with one of the most important technologies on Earth? Now researchers at the University of Texas believe they've solved at least part of the mystery, the who's responsible part. But is it intentional? Still unclear. And there's a bigger concern here, because GPS isn't just about getting directions on your smartphone. It's a big part of the invisible electronic backbone of modern life. And there are fears that this GPS jamming may hint at a massive escalation in electronic warfare. If so, a lot of ifs here, we may be far more vulnerable to an electronic attack than most of us realize. Todd Humphreys directs the Radio Navigation Laboratory at the University of Texas at Austin, and he's one of the researchers behind these new findings. Professor, welcome to the Texas Standard.
1: David, it's a pleasure to talk to you.
0: Let's begin with the mystery itself, a bit of a whodunit, and I've seen some of the YouTubes out there on your work. How did you and your colleagues go about tracking these brief outages, and what convinced you satellites, not something on the ground, were responsible?
1: Well, we wouldn't have been able to discover this were it not for a tip that we got a few years ago from a researcher inside the security services of the United Kingdom, who, for his own reasons, decided that he wanted to let us know that in this public data, if we looked at the right place, the right time, we would see this anomaly. And that started us off on a path that led to us finally identifying the satellite.
0: Who owns that satellite?
1: This is a satellite that is owned by Russia, owned and operated by Russia, was launched in around 2020, but it's part of a constellation of six satellites that form part of the sensory apparatus of the Russian early missile warning detection system. And so this is more than just a single satellite. This is a constellation that has a similar purpose, detecting missiles before they land in Russia. And we suspect that it might have a secondary mission, namely to interfere with GPS signals. But like you said earlier in your summary, that is only speculation at this point. What we know for sure is that they have the capability of interfering with GNSS signals. Whether the satellite was designed for that is unclear.
0: Yeah, I guess that would be the real question. Are there any clues as to whether or not this is an intentional disruption of GPS? Because on the one hand, you'd think, well, you know, the Russian satellite could zoom in on GPS's main channel and try to jam it. But you made a discovery, your team made this discovery, that it wasn't like this satellite was directly targeting this channel. They were off by a few degrees or something, right?
1: Yeah, that's right. Instead of being exactly coincident with the frequency of the most common GPS signals, they were off by 2 megahertz, which still remains damaging, but it could be much more damaging if they tuned their transmitter down to be exactly coincident. So again, this goes to the question of intent. Is this a capability that they're testing in the neighborhood of the GPS signal? And in some potential future hot conflict, they will tune their transmitter down and have it directly coincide? Or is this that they've decided to use the GPS band because it's quiet and they are getting away with it because nobody noticed until now, even though by international treaty, they are not supposed to be broadcasting anything in that band that isn't coming from a regular GPS or GNSS satellite?
0: You know, I think we've reached a point perhaps where GPS might be a little like electricity. It's so embedded in daily life that none of us really fully understand all the ways we might be affected if this became unreliable. But I'm wondering, as you look at what could be coming, is the greater risk a deliberate attempt to interfere with GPS, or the fact that we've built so much of modern society around this system that it sounds like might not have the backup it needs?
1: We certainly right now would be in a pretty tough spot if GPS were to go away tomorrow. Not just GPS, but the European Galileo system, the Chinese Beidou system, and even the Russian the system, if they were all to go away tomorrow, we'd be in a tough spot. We have been preparing for a time when we could fall back to other systems. Mm-hmm. But the truth is that there just isn't a silver bullet. There's nothing that is as inexpensive to integrate as GPS and as worldwide in its scope as GPS. So we're having trouble because the alternatives are expensive or they're local and nothing is quite as good. And I say this as somebody who's dedicated a lot of research to finding a backup. It's just not so easy to find something as economical and widespread as GPS.
0: But you would hope that someone is taking this seriously enough to think about perhaps workarounds or a backup or some kind of redundancy. I'm struck by the fact that you mentioned that someone in the UK national security infrastructure first reached out to you, almost as it sounded to me like they were sort of sending out a help signal. And I'm wondering if governments are taking this seriously, and if policymakers are running with what you've found and trying to do something about it.
1: I do think that the policymakers and officials in the United Kingdom and in Europe in general are ahead on this. They are taking it more seriously. They understand how dependent they are. And then they've been laying down infrastructure, like I say, fiber optic cables going from the National Physical Laboratory in the UK into the center of London, where all of the financial exchanges are. Mm-hmm. They want those financial operations to not require GPS in the case of an outage. But here in the United States, honestly, we are behind in this. We have a lot. We pay a lot of lip service to backup systems to GPS and timing and positioning, but we really haven't implemented anything on a national scale. And there is a kind of sense that the private sector is going to save us. That new companies like Zona, aerospace company, which is setting up some low Earth orbiting constellation of satellites that are supposed to provide timing and positioning, that they will save us here in the United States, and we won't need another government program. But there are others who say, you know, we do need another major government program, a backup, like the old ELORAN or LORAN signals that we used to have. And maybe we can do that with broadcast television signals now that they are transitioning to digital. So there are many good ideas, but I would say we don't have our ducks in a row like Europe does.
0: Professor Todd Humphreys directs the Radio Navigation Laboratory at the University of Texas at Austin, and he and his team have been sounding an alarm, waving a red flag about what may be a huge vulnerability in a system that the entire world depends on greatly, and what may represent, and again underscore may, represent a major escalation in electronic warfare. Professor Humphreys, thanks so much for taking time to talk with us on The Standard.
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0: From the Texas Newsroom, I'm Tom Perumian. A teenager convicted of stabbing another teen during a high school track meet last year in Frisco has been sentenced to 35 years in prison. Carmelo Anthony was found guilty of murder in a case that saw race play a central role outside the courtroom. Anthony is black. The victim, Austin Metcalf, was white. Collin County District Attorney Greg Willis spoke about the jury's decision while standing next to the twin brother of the victim.
1: This verdict sends a clear message. Violence like this won't be tolerated in our Collin County community, and we remain committed to protecting our schools and standing with victims and their families.
0: Supporters for both the defendant and the victim rallied outside the courthouse during the length of the trial. San Antonio Spurs fans celebrating their team's NBA Finals victory in New York became targets of assault following Monday night's victory over the Knicks. Police say they made 21 arrests related to fan interactions. State Senator Roland Gutierrez called on New York City Mayor Zoran Mamdani to help keep the peace.
2: You need to get your cops in the right direction here because something is wrong. We don't do this to your people. We're not going to do this to your people.
0: Game 4 is scheduled for tonight at Madison Square Garden. Athletic directors with the Big 12 are discussing possible sanctions against Texas Tech. A Lubbock judge ruled that quarterback Brendan Sorsby could play this year after he was suspended for gambling violations. The NCAA is appealing that decision, and the Big 12 officials are considering their own sanctions if Sorsby is allowed back on the field. A new report by the Government Accountability Office found serious risks for people held at the largest immigrant detention camp in the country. The federal government watchdog agency says millions of dollars were wasted on contractors who failed to meet health and safety standards at the Fort Bliss tent facility. KTEP's Angela Cocherga reports from El Paso.
3: The GAO found gaps in medical services at the Texas detention camp, including no treatment plan for people with chronic conditions like diabetes or HIV. There was also no tuberculosis testing for new arrivals, and there were cases at the camp. Among the safety issues, a missing loaded firearm, inadequate security cameras, and a failure by ICE to inspect the $1.3 billion facility before it opened last year. Three men have died in custody. The report says evidence in one case ruled a homicide by the El Paso medical examiner was missing or destroyed. I'm Angela Cocherga in El Paso.
0: I'm Tom Perumian in the Texas Newsroom.
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5: 33 minutes past the hour, Texas Standard Time. I'm Laura Rice. Mark Twain taught us that many people make the mistake of working diligently to develop a talent they don't have while ignoring the ones they do have. Twain said, genuine talent or genius is rarely discovered by friends. They're too close to it. It often takes an outsider to see the talent objectively. Texas Standard commentator W.F. Strong says he thought of these Twainian insights while reading the new biography on Nolan Ryan by sports journalist Tim Brown.
6: His book is simply titled Nolan. Good enough. In Texas, you just say Nolan and everybody knows who you're talking about. And now that the Boys of Summer are taking over once again, I can recommend it as a fun summer read. Twain would have approved the way Nolan Ryan developed his own true talent. Nolan no doubt put in his 10,000 hours or more developing his pitching skills as a young man growing up in Alvin, Texas. Sometimes just throwing a tennis ball at an imaginary strike zone on the garage door for hours on end. Certainly there were people around Nolan who realized he had a rare gift, but perhaps few were in a position to realize so early that he was ready to be drafted into the major leagues when he was still in high school. As Tim Brown pointed out himself, you don't choose your gift, but with one, some men throw fastballs, others release beauty, sometimes both. Tim wrote he could throw, man could he throw. The same way one kid understood chemistry, another got English, another could sing. Nolan Ryan could throw. I've always been fascinated by descriptions of extraordinary talent or genius by those who experience it firsthand and who have the insight to understand the enormity of the gift on display before them. Think Salieri hearing Mozart play for the first time in Amadeus. Nolan recalled, "I didn't know what I had. No one did. Only Red Murph." And who was Red Murph? He was a scout for the New York Mets. And what did Red Murph see when he first saw Nolan Ryan pitch as just a sophomore in high school? What he first saw was what he believed to be a 100-mile-per-hour fastball. Tim described the moment this way: the seams of the baseball fighting the air around it, a high-pitched scream, a whistle, the ball finding the catcher's mitt with a sound that he thought was that of a muffled rifle shot. He saw this twice, back to back, or you might say, heard it. "Murph tried not to gasp," wrote Tim Brown. That would have been unprofessional. It would also give away his love-at-first-sight giddiness over a once-in-a-lifetime arm, a once-in-a-career find. Murph was sitting near another scout. Nolan threw a curveball, which was amateurish at best. Murph said to the other scout, "Oh, he doesn't have a very good curveball." But that was just Murph throwing a curve of his own. He wanted to get the other scout off the trail. 2 years later, Murph got the Mets, through considerable cajoling, to draft the young Nolan Ryan. He was drafted in the 12th round, the 295th player overall. He signed for $25,000 a year. I would suppose that that was somewhat like getting Google at a dollar a share. Nolan was, as Murph predicted, a once-in-a-lifetime find. In his career, which took him to the Astros and finally to the Rangers, he struck out 5,714 batters. No one else has been remotely close to that. He threw 7 no-hitters, 3 more than anyone else. His fastball was regularly clocked at over 100 miles per hour. But stats aside, the most resounding endorsement of his talent is this quote from Reggie Jackson, the famed power hitter known as Mr. October. He said, "Nolan was the only guy who could put fear in me. Not because he could get me out, but because he could kill me." Nolan was a force of nature. The poster of Nolan pummeling Robert Ventura in 1993, titled Fight Night in Texas, remains a favorite among sports memorabilia collectors. I'm W.F. Strong. These are stories from Texas. Some of them are true.
5: W.F. Strong is a professor of culture and communication at the University of Texas Rio Grande Valley. 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Still ahead, recovery for the Texas Hill Country following last year's July 4th flooding means many things, including helping the river itself heal. That story is next.
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0: You've got it tuned to the Texas Standard. I'm Laura Rice. About 135 people died in the Hill Country flooding last July 4th. We've followed stories about the lives lost and also those about prevention and accountability. A new short documentary tells yet another story about the recovery of the Guadalupe River itself. Its waters poured over its banks like never before in recorded history last year, spreading debris for miles and ripping down enormous numbers of trees. The documentary by Finn and Fur Films is called Hope for the Guadalupe. It's available now for everyone to see free of charge on YouTube. Ben Masters directed the film. Ben, welcome back to the Texas Standard.
1: Thanks so much for having me.
0: Well, I understand this is not a movie you at all set out to make, but your crew, which is working on a film about rivers already, was there as this began?
1: That's correct. So we are natural history filmmakers. We do kind of planet Earth type of movies, and we're making a film about Texas rivers. And on that 4th of July weekend, we were actually just out filming rain. Obviously nothing like we could have imagined what happened. So we were all out there in the Hill Country, kind of ready to roll. And then whenever we heard about the catastrophic flooding, you know, we went there and, you know, we're there the morning of the 4th of July and had our cameras. And we did film a little bit on the 4th, but primarily it became very obvious very fast that we needed to get in there in the brush and just start helping people.
0: It makes sense hearing that story from you, because though this is a film about the river healing, it still is about the human loss. You spend really the first part of the documentary walking us through how we got here. Why is the element of human loss so necessary, even when talking about ecology?
1: Well, I think that, you know, explaining why the river was damaged so much ecologically takes some explanation of the extent of the flood. And it's also extremely insensitive to talk about how we need to recover trees in a riparian area without acknowledging just the grief

0: To not have that be a part of the story would be disingenuous to the story itself. And the characters that we show in the film that are working to restore the river, they lost neighbors, they lost loved ones, they lost dear friends, and that's a part of their resolve of healing the river. It's partly to kind of heal their community and kind of bring back some normalcy.
1: Can you talk about that work being done with landowners and how they're being asked to help restore these banks?
0: That section of the Guadalupe, they lost the majority of their trees. The majority of their riparian habitat was either destroyed in the flood itself or was destroyed in the removal of all of the debris afterwards. And these different orgs, these different folks created this vision of one, going in there quickly and start spreading native grasses and forbs into the scarred floodplain to try to get ahead of invasive species filling in that vacuum. And then secondly, of getting several dozen nurseries across Texas to begin planting cypress, sycamore, walnut, baccharis, all of these native Texas riparian trees inside of their nurseries that were originated from the Guadalupe River itself, to actually replant trees that were adapted for the Guadalupe River. And in the next few years, they are going to grow and plant and nurture over 50,000 trees up and down the Guadalupe River in areas where those riparian forests were taken out.
1: There is a terrific explanation in your film about how no retaining wall is as good as a huge cypress tree. Could you walk us through a little about how restoring the river also does protect against future flooding?
0: The riparian zone is the zone of vegetation that is within the river's floodplain that is connected to the river's water. It's this really important part of the landscape that has these deep roots. It has this rich soil. And whenever the riparian area is healthy, it soaks up huge quantities of water into the soil. And then, whenever you have dry periods, that water is like a sponge that slowly releases back into the river channel so that the river continues to have a base flow. But it's also important for flood resilience. Whenever it does flood, that water kind of dissipates, that water slows down. It's not rushing and gushing as fast as it would if it was just a big, naked floodplain where the water was traveling as fast as gravity would take it. And then on top of that, it's, the ultimate place to recreate as well. And that's whatever everybody goes to the Guadalupe for, as for the amazing, river experience of floating through these cathedrals of cypress trees and seeing all the birds and catching all the fish and just enjoying life.
1: This movie is out there for folks to watch, no charge, and you end with opportunities for anyone to be involved or to donate to flood recovery. Is a faster recovery going to take more than just the Texans most directly affected?
0: Whenever I was there during the recovery efforts, I met a guy from North Carolina and I met a guy from Houston. And there was this canine team that was from Mexico that came in to help our fellow Texans in one of the worst natural disasters in the history of our country. And that really is continuing with the recovery efforts of the river itself. It's not just the landowners there along the Guadalupe River. Obviously, they're crucial for the effort, but it's nurseries across the state that are propagating the trees. It's money that has poured in from garden clubs from all over the state, from Houston, from Dallas, And it's volunteers that are showing up and helping with river cleanup efforts and with seed plantings and with tree plantings. So there's

0: tremendous amount of opportunity, and there's thousands of people that are involved in this restoration effort. And, you know, that's been a really beautiful thing to see.
1: Ben Masters is the director of the new short documentary, Hope for the Guadalupe. You can watch it now for free on YouTube. We'll have a link at texasstandard.org. It's also screening July 1st on Austin PBS. Ben, thanks again.
0: Thank you.

0: It's the Texas Standard. I'm David Brown. In less than a week, North Texas will host its first match of the 2026 FIFA World Cup, kicking off a month-long event expected to draw hundreds of thousands of visitors to the region. That means more flights, more cars, more buses, more folks moving through one of the largest metros in the U.S. And though most of the fans will be focused on what's happening on the field, some scientists will be paying close attention to something else, something in the air. Wenyao Li is assistant professor and director of the Atmospheric Intelligence and Modeling Lab at UT Arlington. Professor, welcome to the Texas Standard.
1: Thanks for having me.
0: I gather this is a rare opportunity of sorts for someone who studies the atmosphere such as yourself. What can the World Cup tell us about air quality that you couldn't learn from any other ordinary day in North Texas?
1: Okay, so the Dallas-Fort Worth is a very large and a fast-growing region. Yeah. And previous studies show that the traffic is now the major source of air pollution here. And, you know, the World Cups gave us a unique stress test. We will have more visitors, more cars, more flights, and we can observe how the environment responds to this short period of intense human activity here.
0: I see. Well, paint a picture for listeners who don't know what's involved here. How do you plan to measure any changes in air quality?
1: Okay, so we place sensors near the ATT Stadium because that is where large crowds and events-related traffic will concentrate. We also have sensors near the DFW airport to capture the influence of the increased flight and airport-related traffic. Also, we will use the TCEQ monitoring data across Dallas and Fort Worth to understand the broader region pictures, not just one location.
0: TCEQ being the Texas Commission on Environmental Quality. You have factors like ozone, you have temperature, obviously, humidity. What do you consider to be the most important from a public health standpoint?
1: So the air pollution is a complex question. The weather also can affect the air pollution levels.
0: Right.
1: And also the chemical species, they also affect the reactions of this air pollution. So all of these variables are very important to us.
0: Now, what do you expect to see? I suspect you have a working hypothesis here.
1: We expect a La Nina relationship between the emission and pollution. So based on our previous study, so we analyzed the data from 2022 to 2024. We found that during the weekdays, the nitrogen dioxide, the NO2 level is higher than we can. This is very reasonable because we have more traffic during weekdays. Yeah. However, the pollution like ozone, their level during the weekend are higher than the weekdays. So you see this non-linear relationship.
0: Well, the World Cup lasts only a few weeks. But as you sort of referenced earlier, North Texas is adding more people faster than most other parts of the country. And I'm curious how much of this is really about understanding the consequences of rapid growth, not so much a surge of people.
1: We see the DFW population increase and also city expansions. That's why we plan to deploy more monitors in this region to help us to understand the air quality here. And also we will combine the ground-based monitors with NASA NOAA satellite observations. The NASA NOAA, they have satellite observation cover more years, so we can see the trend. We can see the impact of the increase of human activity and traffic here to the air pollution. Also, the satellite observation have a better coverage. You know that DFW is very large. Even though we have a lot of monitors, there are still space gap between these monitors. However, the satellite data gave us a better spatial coverage.
0: Yeah, that NASA satellite data is going to be important, I can see. Well, now let's take this out of the laboratory setting to the real world. Depending on what you find, what do you think the upshot might be in a practical sense? What would this mean for, say, a policymaker or someone trying to come up with what the Dallas-Fort Worth area can do to reduce pollution?
1: Yeah, that's a very good question. So first, we need to understand what are the sources of the pollution and what the composition of the pollution. So different sources have different chemical footprints and different health impacts. And if we know the source, we can have different strategies to reduce the emissions. So if we know what is the major source, we know the source, the pollution pattern, the emissions, we can have different strategies to reduce the pollution level while not stop the development. We want to have both development and clean air.
0: Huinyao Li is an assistant professor of Earth and Environmental Studies and director of the Atmospheric Intelligence and Modeling Lab at UT Arlington. Thanks so much for taking time to talk with us on The Standard.
1: Thank you.
0: And you are listening to the Texas Standard.
2: An audience and engagement editor, Wells Dunbar, is in the studio now, typing away over
3: typing.
2: There.
3: Typing. Tap, tap, tap, tap, tap.
2: You've got thoughts.
3: I certainly do. And thankfully, I'm not the only one, because we're talking fuel prices and whether they're changing Texans' summer plans this week, the talk of Texas. And we're hearing from plenty of folks. Obviously, a lot of volatility, a very fast-moving situation there, the U.S. and Iran exchanging strikes today. That having ripple effects, really ripple effects on travel. And, you know, I see here reporting from the New York Times, reporting on that new federal inflation data released today. Apparently, I don't know if you saw this, but U.S. airfare shot up 26.7% in May compared with this time last year, up nearly 3% from the month before. So we've been talking about, you know, gas prices, whether or not that's going to affect road trips. But we've heard from many people, you know, citing stuff like this, saying that these plane tickets are just so expensive. Gas, not that bad. We're looking at a current statewide average of around $3.61. But of course, that volatility doesn't appear to be going anywhere. There was talk of a ceasefire between the U.S. and Iran, but that seems to be tested as of this morning. But obviously, lots to consider, and folks are taking it all in. Regina Jakish sent us a great email here. She notes that almost 3 months ago, she bought a secondhand all-electric EV and slow charges it at home and uses it for errand running in town, mainly to save gas and wear and tear on her other vehicle, she says. Tacoma, we know those Toyotas run forever. But she picked this 10-year-old Nissan Leaf up for $4,000, low mileage and 80% battery life left. And, you know, and that's an interesting thing, too, Laura. I saw this recent report about how EVs are maintaining more and more of their purchase price because the batteries are indeed lasting longer than initially predicted. So we can see here in this one example from a listener, a real concrete example of how they are, you know, taking this into account and whether or not, you know, they're going to be using the EV for some summer travel. So these are the stories we want to hear. If you've maybe if you're on the fence about taking that trip, if you're maybe going to push that, you know, that plane travel off, maybe, you know, further into the summer or even into the fall, we want to hear your stories. How is this playing out in your day-to-day life? So go to texasstandard.org/talk because we want to hear from you. We're going to do our best to share all these responses later in the week, Laura.
2: That's right. Your voices, your perspectives make up this segment that Wells puts together. So we need to hear from you. Go to texasstandard.org/talk. 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Special shout out to our technical director, Casey Cheek.
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6: Redemption is not just some easy destination. 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I've made mistakes in my life that I continue to learn from. I'm still far from perfect.
7: A look at some of the key primary election results this week, including the Senate race in Maine.
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7: I'm Elsa Chang.
8: And I'm Mary Louise Kelly. Bill Gates testifies before lawmakers about his relationship with Jeffrey Epstein.
9: I hope my testimony is helpful to the important work of the committee to find justice for the victims.
7: Also, a federal judge in California has stopped the Trump administration from getting the medical records of trans youth, at least for now.
8: And at a refugee camp in Malawi, yoga has become quite popular.
10: For some people, they said, wow, we want to be flexible. Some, they said, wow, we want to feel the recovery from the trauma we have.
7: Those stories and more after the summary of the day's news.
11: Live from NPR News in Washington, I'm Ryland Barton. President Trump has signed legislation that funds ICE and the Border Patrol through the remainder of his term. It's a win for Republicans who are able to pass it after months of pushback from Democrats. NPR's Deepa Shivaram reports.
12: Trump blamed Democrats for the delay in getting the bill passed, and he celebrated that the funding will go through the end of his term, a major win for the president and his immigration agenda.
13: We'll give the heroes of ICE and Border Patrol, and that's what they are, the heroes, what they have to go through to keep us safe, the support and resources they need to defend our borders.
12: The bill provides $70 billion in funding to Department of Homeland Security agencies like ICE and Customs and Border Protection. Democrats wanted reforms to immigration enforcement policies after U.S. officials shot and killed 2 people in Minnesota, but Republicans were able to get the funding passed without them. Deepa Shivaram, NPR News, The White House.
11: NPR has obtained a letter from ICE to members of Congress that provides insight into the agency's data collection practices on protesters. As NPR's Jude Joffe Block reports, peaceful observers have argued their First Amendment rights are being violated when they're surveilled and tracked by federal agents.
14: Former acting director of ICE, Todd Lyons, has denied his agency has a database of protesters. Lyons recently departed his post, but after Florida Congressman Maxwell Frost and other Democrats posed additional questions earlier this year, Lyons wrote a response back in April that NPR is the first media outlet to review. The letter indicates that ICE gives itself wide latitude to collect biographic and biometric data on people who agents believe are threatening officer safety or impeding operations. Civil liberties advocates say it's the clearest official acknowledgement yet that ICE may be routinely gathering and preserving information on protesters and observers who are not arrested. Jude Joffe Block, NPR News.
11: A wartime spike in gasoline prices has pushed inflation to its highest level in more than 3 years. NPR's Scott Horsley reports on the latest cost of living data from the Labor Department.
15: Consumer prices in May were up 4.2% from a year ago. That's the biggest annual increase since April of 2023. Prices rose by 0.5% between April and May, with energy costs accounting for more than 60% of that monthly increase. Stripping out volatile food and energy costs, so-called core inflation was 2.9% for the 12 months ending in May, a slightly larger annual increase than the previous month. Gasoline prices have moderated in recent days, but are still about $1.17 a gallon higher than they were before the U.S. and Israel launched their war on Iran. AAA says the average price of regular gas is about $4.15 a gallon. Scott Horsley, NPR News, Washington.
11: The World Cup begins tomorrow in Mexico. The tournament was expanded this year to 48 teams and will take place in 16 stadiums across Mexico, the U.S., and Canada over 39 days. Another sell-off for AI stocks dragged the U.S. market down to today. This is NPR News from Washington. New York has implemented a law requiring advertisements featuring AI-generated people to clearly label them as synthetic performers. Democratic Governor Kathy Hochul describes it as a first-in-the-nation law aimed at enhancing transparency as AI performers become more common in media. Ads that fail to disclose synthetic performers will now face penalties. Visa, the giant payment network that facilitates transactions around the world, has struck a partnership with OpenAI, the maker of ChatGPT. It's a step toward AI independently shopping for people, as NPR's Alina Selyukh reports.
16: Visa says it struck a deal with OpenAI to embed its payment network into ChatGPT. This is a major partnership in what is a fast-developing industry of AI commerce. Companies like Google and Amazon have been racing to get shoppers to buy things as part of their conversations with chatbots and eventually entrusting the chatbots themselves to complete purchases for the user. Visa says its deal with OpenAI will have Visa overseeing any payments, securing the transactions, and monitoring for fraud. It's a massive expansion of AI shopping for Visa and an evolution for OpenAI. ChatGPT, for a while, tested a sort of a digital personal shopping tool called Instant Checkout, but it stumbled with errors and was later phased out. Alina Seluch, NPR News.
11: Scientists have discovered marine life thriving on a millions-year-old whale graveyard. Researchers used a submersible to explore the remains in the southeastern Indian Ocean and found bones dating back 5.3 million years. The researchers say several factors help preserve the bones, including their high density, their location deep underwater, and a special coating of minerals. This is NPR News.
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1: The World Cup is taking place across Mexico, the United States, and Canada. Mexico City's historic Estadio Azteca is hosting the opening match. More than 87,000 fans will watch Mexico and South Africa square off there, and the queen of Latin music, Shakira, is slated to perform. That story from La Ciudad de México tomorrow on Morning Edition from NPR News.
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1: Good afternoon. KEDT program highlights tonight at 7 p.m. Nature Museum Alive with David Attenborough. David Attenborough explores London's Natural History Museum and meets creatures from the past, brought to life by CGI, including a giant eagle and a colossal snake. At 8 p.m., Nova, Alaskan Dinosaurs. Paleontologists discovered that dinosaurs thrived in unlikely places, such as the cold and dark Arctic Circle. And at 9 p.m., Secrets of the Dead, Ben Franklin's Bones. Human skeletal remains found in the basement of Ben Franklin's British residence may have been used for science.

0: 10th, Matthew Cappucci sprang out of his car to check out freshly fallen hail.
1: Holy record hail!
0: Cappucci is the senior meteorologist at MyRadar, a weather app. Wearing a hard hat, he is recording himself running through an unplanted farm field covered in large hailstones in Kanaki, Illinois, about 60 miles south of Chicago.
2: We're talking millions and millions of hailstones in excess of 6 inches in diameter. That's bigger than a softball. It's bigger than a DVD. That's almost cantaloupe-sized.
0: Cappucci says the biggest hailstone he found that day would have been a new Illinois state record, but even bigger hail was recovered nearby.
2: The Denault family found a 6.6-inch stone, and then someone else found a stone near 8 inches in diameter, but unfortunately it melted before it could be measured.
0: Victor Gensini is a professor of meteorology at Northern Illinois University.
3: One of the big challenges is always getting people to save the hail after they see it.
0: Gensini says there's evidence that hailstones are getting bigger, and that's because of climate change. A warmer atmosphere creates more powerful thunderstorms. Hail forms when drops of water are juggled up into the clouds and freeze. The dipping dots of ice grow larger the longer that they're held aloft by powerful updrafts.
3: That's the air that's rushing upward towards outer space. As those updrafts get stronger, it suspends these hailstones.
0: Gensini found that climate change is creating stronger updrafts, and those ice dipping dots grow into frozen chunks that can smash a car windshield.
3: If you look at the hail size distribution records, there is some evidence that maybe this change is already occurring.
0: Gensini co-authored a study published in the journal NPJ Climate and Atmospheric Science. He found it's not just hail that's getting bigger.
3: Every year, hail has a pretty hefty price tag. Last year in the United States alone, hail did over $50 billion in insured loss.
0: U.S. losses from hailstorms have increased fivefold since 2008. Kiana Holliman is a State Farm Insurance national spokesperson.
4: It's a national concern. Hailstorms are hitting often and doing damage. Just in March, those severe weather storms in the Midwest triggered over 50,000 claims.
0: State Farm says it paid more than $5.6 billion in U.S. hail claims in 2025, with about $1.4 billion paid in Texas alone, the state with the most hail damage. And compared to tornadoes, hail is much more destructive and not well understood. Cameron Nixon is a research scientist with Oklahoma University and the Storm Prediction Center.
5: Yeah, hail is, compared to tornadoes, very understudied.
0: He says given the pummeling that homes are taking from large hail, solar panels getting hammered, and cars being smashed, more science is needed in predicting and understanding hail.
5: I think when we do that, we're going to find out maybe these, 6 to 8 inch stones that are just ridiculous might actually be slightly more common than we think they are.
0: So he says we should prepare for more record-smashing hail. For NPR News, I'm David Martin Davies in San Antonio.
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7: 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And tonight on KEDT-TV at 7 p.m., Nature Museum Alive with David Attenborough. David Attenborough explores London's Natural History Museum and meets creatures from the past, brought to life by CGI, including a giant eagle and colossal snake. At 8 p.m., Nova, Alaskan Dinosaurs. Paleontologists discover that dinosaurs thrived in unlikely places such as the cold and dark Arctic Circle. Secrets of the Dead at 9, Ben

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0: This is your community-owned station from the KEDT Center for Educational Broadcasting on the campuses of Del Mar College, KEDT FM 90.3 in Corpus Christi, and KVRT FM 90.7 in Victoria, now serving the Rio Grande Valley.
1: It's so simple, three notes on the trumpet. 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